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This is the time, inshallah, when the gates of Hajat are opened. After mentioning these attributes of Allah subhanahu wa ta'ala, Asma'ullah al-Husna, Sifatuhu al-Uliya, Dhikruhu al-Jali, al-Azim, inshallah, the du'as are accepted. Many mu'mineen ask us for hajat. Some who are ill, some who are in the hospitals, some who are experiencing some difficult illnesses. May Allah give them a quick and complete recoveries, inshallah. Some who have hajat, some who are experiencing some challenges, some court cases, some difficulties. We have Muslims all over the world who are in desperation and in need of our dua. Those who are poor, may Allah, inshallah, grant them of His wealth. And we all have hajat, all of us. Our biggest haja is may Allah subhanahu wa ta'ala accept our a'mal. Keep us on the wilaya of Amirul Mu'mineen alayhi salam. And never separate between us and Ahlul Bayti alayhim salam in dunya, in the qabr, and in the akhirah. And may Allah grant us their shafa'a in dunya soon, their ziyara in dunya soon, and their shafa'a in dunya, in the qabr, and in the akhirah. And we pray to Allah to make us and our children until the day of judgment among the sincere Shia of Ali ibn Abi Talib, salawatullahi wa salamuhu alayhi. And the sincere khuddam, servants of Imam al-Husayn alayhi salam, and to grant us their ziyara in dunya soon, and their shafa'a in dunya, in the qabr, and in the akhirah, and to resurrect us with them, inshaAllah, on the day of judgment, and to keep us among their ranks in Jannah, inshaAllah. Everyone together.

0: You are the one who was relied upon in times of both severity and prosperity. O God, bless Muhammad and members of his family who are the rightful leaders. You have made it obligatory for us to obey them. And through this obedience, you have made their true status known to us. So please, give us relief for their sake. A swift and prompt relief within the blink of an eye, or even quicker than that.
1: Ya Muhammad,
0: O Muhammad, O Ali,

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1: Elijah,
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1: Elijah,
0: hurry,
1: Elijah,
0: hurry, O God, the most merciful of all who show mercy. Have mercy on me for the sake of Muhammad and the pure members of his family.

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0: In the name of Allah, the All-Beneficent, the All-Merciful.
1: Alhamdulillahi Rabbil Alameen.
0: All praise belongs to Allah, Lord of all the worlds.
1: Ar-Rahman Ar-Rahim.
0: The All-Beneficent, the All-Merciful. Master of the day of retribution. 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Guide us on the straight path. Path of those whom you have blessed. 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

Oil transactions in the U.S. dollars has been the cornerstone of the U.S. economy, actually floating. Now that the U.S. and Israeli aggression has changed that equation, the Chinese yuan is playing a more prominent role in the currency basket of countries around the globe, especially since geopolitical tensions around the U.S. due to the U.S. president's erratic behavior remains high.

When Iran's parliament speaker, Mohammad Baqir Ghalibaf, warned that access to U.S. assets could tighten if tensions escalate, urging investors to get out while open. That was enough to send jitters up investors' spine, making room for the yuan to become more visible as the alternative. Coming up in today's program, the dollar squeeze. It is a squeeze. Iran has started to charge transit fees in the yuan, squeezing the dollar altogether, even though Iran is also charging the transit fees in Iranian currency, the rial. Our second headline, petrodollar replacement. Is there a petrodollar replacement happening? When the U.S. foreign policy has weaponized the dollar and the U.S. war against Iran, that is a natural outcome. But a replacement, we'll find out. Our third headline, massive dollar sell-off. Volatility in global finance, especially if driven by aggressive U.S. foreign policy, has led many countries and their central banks to opt for selling their U.S. currencies and replace it with other commodities like gold, silver, and the yuan. We're going to be discussing those points and a whole lot more with Dr. Ijaz Qureshi, president of JFK Institute of Technology and Management of Pakistan, and Dr. Renato Penelope, professor of international trade of University of Worcester.

says U.S. assets usually refer to holding like treasury bonds, dollar-denominated bank accounts, and investments in U.S. financial markets. When it says get out while open, inverted commas, it simply implies to if sanctions or conflict-related restrictions expand, certain holders may not be able to liquidate or repatriate their investments. Essentially, there could be capital controls or freezing of assets. Some holders can't sell. It tells in the event of geopolitical escalation, the US or allied measures could prevent some countries or investors from moving their money out. It's very, very serious.

0: goes in the US, investments in the US, and investment within the Middle East in the US banks particularly. So very serious warning and very scary as well, let me tell you, for those who have put their lifetime savings in this institution. What if that happened, and what would happen at the end? It reminds me some way Mohammed Bakir Qalibaf has said, then it is something, let me tell you.
1: Iran allowing limited tanker passage only if transactions are settled in Chinese yuan means the issue at stake is no longer merely the movement of ships. It is the future architecture of global energy finance. This is less a technical payment issue, but a geopolitical signal. It represents an attempt to fuse military geography with monetary strategy. Iran has at least three incentives for doing so. The first is sanctions evasion. The second is a strategic reciprocity with China. Even under sanctions pressure, China has remained Iran's crucial oil customer. The third is challenging the petrodollar order.

mass sell-off mean losing the value of your currency. Mass sell-off mean losing the trust of the global community. Your point about mass sell-offs and the flight to safety is correct. Usually in global crisis, investors buy US treasuries, not sell them, but there are a few issues here. China and other countries are already selling US debt. What does it mean is China has reduced its holding of US treasuries by roughly 50% over the past few years. Some other countries have followed suit. This reduces the foreign demand to treasuries. If demand drops, the US has to offer higher yields to attract buyers, meaning borrowing costs rises.

US Treasuries is a safe haven, works only if investors trust the US financial system and dollar liquidity. If geopolitical tensions make countries fear freezing of US assets, even treasuries may no longer feel safe. In this scenario, investors may seek alternatives, gold, yuan, euros, commodities, reducing demand for the dollar and treasuries. Another point, potential

0: This is the social section of the program. Saudi Arabia and the United Arab Emirates want to sell oil in Chinese yuan instead of U.S. dollars. Internal sources claim they left OPEC, Organization of Petroleum Exporting Countries, to achieve this. This means the U.S. will lose trillions of dollars in oil transactions. Something very serious is happening. As long as that serious thing leads us to a better world, it's welcome. The petrodollar just lost its two most important pillars, Saudi Arabia and the UAE, both switching to yuan for oil sales. The UAE already warned America this was coming. Iran accepts yuan at Hormuz tolls. Russia settles trade in crypto and yuan. Now Saudi Arabia and the UAE are following. The dollar is being bypassed from every direction simultaneously, methodically, permanently. India pays Iran's Strait of Hormuz fees for oil tanker to pass. Nations paying for oil in yuan are granted safe passage through the Strait of Hormuz. Donald Trump has achieved a petro-yuan and undermined the U.S. hegemony through the petrodollar. How does Bessent's play against the petro-yuan work? The U.S. Treasury Secretary is rolling out permanent dollar swap lines with key Gulf and Arab allies, like the United Arab Emirates, Saudi Arabia, Qatar, and South Korea. The idea is simple. Flood these partners with dollar liquidity so they don't need to turn to the Chinese yuan to buy oil or settle their trade. This stalls the petro-yuan advance before it gains traction and keeps oil, gas, and international invoices anchored to the dollar.
1: It's a pleasure to be here.

The analysis he's making is very deep and complex. He's going for the chain action that happens in the market right now. We all know that this war is about the conflict for the oil. So geopolitical conflicts can rise oil prices, which increase inflation. Higher inflation leads to higher interest rates, and it makes like borrowing more expensive and financial markets even more stressed and less liquid. So in other words, what we are seeing, that's the rising of geopolitical tensions, particularly the conflict that affects energy markets, can trigger a chain reaction through the global economy because transports get more expensive. So this tension can push oil price higher. Increase of the price, increase of the price of transport, so we also increase the inflationary pressure. With higher inflation, it also leads to like central banks to keep interest rates elevated. So it rises even further, this like the risk of the interest rates.

Just the moment the petrodollar cracked, Japan, a close U.S. ally, paying Iran in yuan to move Saudi crude. Think about how layered that is. U.S. ally, Iranian toll, Chinese currency, Saudi oil. The old system required dollar for all of that. Today, $0 touched that transaction. The world did not just change, the world already changed. We are all just catching up.

if many investors sell U.S. Treasury at once, naturally U.S. borrowing costs will rise, making that more expensive for government, for business, and consumers. So if a lot of people try to sell the same title at the beginning in the high price, because there is a high offer, the prices start to fall out. So even like treasury bonds, which are very safe haven, they will become cheaper. So a large treasury sell-off can harm the U.S. primarily by pushing treasury's price down.

higher is the Treasury yields, increased borrowing costs and across the economy. So including for U.S. government mortgage, corporate debts and consumer loans start to also get included in this process. So while Treasury sell-off are not automatically these stressors, they become problematic. And when yields raise sharply, investor markets can absorb. So again, a lot of demand, price will go down.

This is the InfoNews section of the program, World Energy Prices. West Asia war to drive 24% surge in energy costs, according to the World Bank. The world is facing the biggest global energy supply shock on record, which will drive inflation and dampen economic growth globally. Our special investigation revealed that while energy prices are set to jump by 24% this year to their highest level since 2022, overall commodity costs will rise by 16%. Fertilizer prices are projected to climb by 31% this year, driven by a 60% surge in urea. The poorest people, who spend the highest share of their income on food and fuels, will be hit the hardest, as will developing economies already struggling under heavy debt burdens. UAE leaves OPEC. OPEC loses key member. Will the oil bloc survive? Under recent OPEC agreements, the UAE's output has been capped at around 3 to 3.5 million barrels per day, with actual production hovering around 3.2 million barrels per day. The U.S. war and the world impact. West Asia war fallout hits consumers worldwide. Disruptions to shipping and energy flows are driving up costs, straining supply chains, and reshaping global trade routes. Higher fuel prices, shipping delays, and more expensive raw materials are weighing on companies across industries. West Asia projects. From railways to energy, five strategic projects linking Persian Gulf states. In the face of worsening geopolitical tensions, Gulf nations are resuming cooperative projects aimed to mitigate the risks. Iran and U.S. crypto action. How U.S. and Iran are playing a crypto cat and mouse game over sanctions. Iranian authorities and people are increasingly using cryptocurrencies to evade sanctions. The U.S. is playing catch-up. Our special investigation revealed that Iran's crypto ecosystem was valued at more than $7.78 billion last year, growing at a faster pace compared with 2024.

0: This is the in-depth section of the program. Iran war. The demise of the petrodollar risks undermining the American economy. The Persian Gulf states are pressuring the U.S. to provide them with dollar swap agreements or to expand the existing ones, a move that could signal deeper economic trouble ahead for Washington. The agreement indicates that Persian Gulf states have reason to believe the global supply and demand for dollars is about to be disrupted. If there are concerns about a dollar shortage, swap lines are typically expanded. Previously, dollars were drawn from the swap on a weekly basis. Now it is occurring on a daily basis, which is already a warning sign. The Persian Gulf states receive income in dollars from selling oil and natural gas, but no dollars are flowing from their oil and gas trade because the Strait of Hormuz is effectively closed. And Donald Trump's blockade makes matters even worse than that. Now let me bring in our guest, Dr. Ijaz Qureshi, president of JFK Institute of Tech and Management, into this conversation. Dr. Qureshi, welcome back. The question that I had is about the dollar shortage. We had the war on Iran for 40 days. What are the consequences of the disruption in sales of oil, particularly the effects that it has on the dollar shortage?
1: Those who started this war and those who imposed this war, probably they were unaware of these kind of consequences. Recently, we have read the news that UAE has imposed restrictions on foreigners as well as local investors that they cannot pull their amount beyond a certain limit out of UAE at this stage. So, and as you said, double blow, absolutely. First, they have shortage of dollar. They are talking about yuan. And now the level has gone so low that they are imposing restrictions on fellows. So what's the background of this? Basically, let me share. The US dollar is the global reserve currency. Most oil and commodities are traded in dollars, giving the US huge financial leverage, petrodollar system that we call it. Countries holding dollar reserves, including Gulf states, typically recycle them into US treasuries. Number two, what happens if UAE and others switch to yuan or other currencies? Reduce demand for dollars. If oil and other commodities are priced in yuan, countries don't need dollars as much.
0: Previously, Persian Gulf countries borrowed heavily to invest across the world, accumulating large dollar-dominated debts. Now they cannot service those debts or pay their interest. They appear to have signaled to Donald Trump that if they cannot sell their oil, they will be forced to sell American assets, whether treasuries or stocks, to cover their obligations, and that's a major problem. On that point, let me bring in our other guest, Dr. Renato Penelope, professor of international trade of University of Worcester. Doctor, the question that I had is exactly on that matter. If the Persian Gulf countries are short on dollars as we speak, will this hurt their investments abroad, particularly in the U.S.?
2: Well, we got to think that even if some oils is traded in yuan or instead of dollars, the U.S. dollar will remain the world's main currency because global finance depends on deep U.S. markets. So trust in the systems and lack of real alternatives is still out there. We have no much options. But we got to see this as a clear sign. It is a flag to be waved. What we can see is an expansion of like U.S.-based and oil settlements may gradually erode aspects of dollar dominance. So it is hurting dollar in the long term, but it's unlikely to transform the global monetary system overnight, of course. So.

0: settling oil in a non-dollar currency reduced some transactions demand for dollars and symbolically weakened the petrodollar norms. But the dollar global dominance is still there. It's still deep in the structure and foundations of the financial world market. So liquidity is still in U.S. financial markets, and legal and institutional credibility, even like insurance, they still like reserve currencies, networks is still affecting like dollars. So this is a clear sign that there are way out, the nations are building the way out. So it is an important wave to be seen. It is a construction of a new bridge out of the dollar dominance, for sure.
1: If they sell, U.S. treasuries en masse, prices would fall sharply. U.S. interest rates would rise, and a sell-off could trigger a global domino effect, potentially pushing the U.S. into recession. If the Persian Gulf countries begin rapidly selling U.S. stocks, the American stock market could also be hit hard, as the petroleum monarchies are significant market players. On that final point, let me bring in Adnan Nasser, independent foreign policy specialist and journalist, into this conversation. Adnan, the question that I had is about the stock market. What will be the impact on world stock market, like in the U.S., particularly speaking, if there is a sell-off by countries like China?
2: Symbolic blow, and in practicality, I don't think that there's going to be a total deviation from the U.S. dollar. But they are diversifying the type of currency that they want to utilize. In the question of using the Chinese renminbi, I mean, it would be good for the Chinese. It will strengthen the power of their local currency if they are going to be trading with the UAE and the renminbi. They will be able to buy back products from the Chinese in the same currency, which obviously strengthens it. But I don't think the dollar will be completely disregarded. Once there's an end of hostilities, I think you will see, and once there's an agreement that creates a sense of certainty and safety for investors, dollars may find their way flowing back into the GCC.

The U.S. is stuck in quagmire. If it leaves the war, it will be called a loser. The same description will be given to the U.S. if it stays in this war. Meanwhile, the U.S. dollar has lost its appeal across the world. Additionally, this only touches the surface of a manifestation of a deeper global economic problem with particular significance for the U.S., given how heavily Persian Gulf capital is embedded in U.S. stocks and treasuries. And guess what? It's Washington's self-inflicted wound because they illegally attacked Iran in the first place. By the way, on the latest U.S. sanctions against China, Chinese firms have instructed their firms not to abide by it. That is big news. And this is the website page of Economic Divide. Feel free to browse through all of our previous programs and tell us how you're doing. I'm Kiarash Punameti, and I'll see you next week.

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0: People are trying to get their heads around what's happening. And out of nowhere, the Shuyukh suggested we talk about colonialism. Now, what has that got to do with anything? Or perhaps what's going on right now has everything to do with that? Well, let's find out. Assalamu alaikum and welcome to the Battle of Narratives, where we discuss a narrative that is very different to what the mainstream media has to offer. Today we have Sheikh Kazim and Sayyid Ali. Assalamu alaikum wa rahmatullah.
1: Assalamu
0: alaikum. Alaikum to the live audience, the brothers who've come. So let's get right to the point, brothers, Shuyukh. Why on earth are we staying here in the middle of the war talking about colonialism when there might be more pressing issues?
1: I think the current war has given us the opportunity to really think about a lot of things about how the world works. And otherwise it would have been difficult to speak about a lot of things. So even in the previous episodes, the discussions that were brought up, I think it's the current setting where people are interested. It's something that is, war is heavy, so people are concerned. And I think that's what we are trying to do. We are trying to understand the world around us in a better way. Of course, so that we can make informed decisions in our surroundings. And we know for a fact that the world that we live in today is not something that came into existence out of nowhere. And never it happens that a society or world is formed in a short period of time. So we have no choice in order to understand how these structures function. Why do you have a US-led Western hegemony trying to dominate everyone, and they have imposed this war on Iran? Although we have the so-called ceasefire, but it's still ongoing. To understand that, we need to understand the world and the structures that dominate it. And in order to do that, we have to see the history of where all these things, these structures have come from.
0: So basically, current events are not happening in a vacuum. The history has a big impact on what's going on right now.
1: Yeah. And at a social scale, it's like you need to look at even like a longer history. And as they say, even to understand an individual, you have to do a background check. And what does background check mean? You look at their history. Mm-hmm. You look at their family, their youth, how they've spent. Okay. At a social scale, it just becomes slightly larger. So we'll have to look at like last 300 years. So not a very long period to understand what's happening today. And that 300-year period is the rise of the modern world, which started with this thing called colonialism.
0: So, you said 300 years, because I was going to ask, are we going back to the Roman Empire? How far back are we going?
1: We want to, but we're just saying, let's start with 300 for now, and then we'll figure out how far back we need to go to trace roots of some of the things that are happening today. Yes.
0: So, Dali, you're very passionate about this topic. What's your take on it?
2: Assalamu alaikum. Passionate, yes, but because of how pressing it is. Just as Sheikh mentioned, and you mentioned that wars, they don't happen in vacuums. I mean, in this current war that we are in the midst of, the Palestine issue, for example,

0: if it were not for the colonial project, we wouldn't be in this war. It's born out of the colonial project and the Sykes-Picot Agreement, to be precise, in the World War One, in the midst of World War One, and which the Middle East, which is basically West Asia. I mean, this term Middle East is pejorative. We should not be using it. This area
1: what
0: was carved.
1: What do you use instead?
0: West Asia.
1: West Asia.
0: Because when we say Middle East, I mean, who's Middle? Because they had, the Westerners, they had divided the East into Near East, Far East, and Middle East. It's relative to them, Near and Far and Middle. We are not Middle to ourselves. So we're West Asia.
1: It's a very white supremacist kind of thing, that we are center of the world, and you judge everyone relative to

0: A more natural way is you have continents, and in continents you have directions. So you have Asia and you have West Asia, which is us. You have East Asia, which is Vietnam and other countries. So that's a more natural way of saying it. Yeah.
1: Excellent. So why can't we start the history from, let's say, the revolution, or maybe a bit before that, World War I, World War II? Why do we need to go back so far behind?
2: See, the modern project, or the modern world as we refer to it, it's very unique. In the sense that we used to have empires. You had the Roman Empire, you had the Persian empires, you had Muslims having empires. But when we look at, when we study the post-Renaissance project of colonization, it's very distinct, it's very different in many ways. And here I would like to cite the example of Iran to further clarify this difference. See, the Persians and Iran's relationship with Islam. Supposedly, Islam was an Arab affair. Arabs were the first Muslims. But then they came and they conquered Iran. But Iranians probably have influenced Islam more than the Arabs themselves. Some of the greatest scholars, greatest thinkers, jurists,
1: from
2: poets,
1: the early days as
2: from
1: well.
2: The early days, yeah. from the early days, not now, from the early days. And this is cross-sectarian, Shia or Sunni. Persians, they've influenced Islam. So, but can you even imagine such a thing in the modern world? It's impossible.
1: In fact, what's really interesting is that today, a lot of the non-Shias would be very strongly inclined towards the Arabs. Whereas in the past, in the early days of Ahl Sunnah, a lot of their senior scholars were Iranians
0: themselves. If you see how Sitta, the authors, they are, apparently, if I'm not mistaken, out of six, five are Iranians, Persians, Persian origin.
2: Even before Sunni Imams of Fiqh. Only Imam Malik is from the Arabian Peninsula. So this new colonialism, modern colonialism, it was based on certain principles. First of all, it was that white man's burden, that we are the civilized ones. We have reached the high point of, high summit of humanity, and now we have a project to civilize others. They can never be us, but they can be like us, our inferior versions, and they have to aspire to that. So we have this civilization mission. But that is based on a very strict settler-colonial relationship. And one part has to exist for the benefit of the other part. For example, the periphery has to exist for the benefit of the core. So you exist only to benefit the colonizer. This is second. And third, we also have the concept of chattel slavery. And fourth, reinventing the identities of these people so that they started looking at themselves from your prism of understanding. Mm-hmm. So this created an imbalance in which only one idea of humanity and a skewed idea of humanity, which was essentially racist. Other empires, they were not really racist. Yes, people used to come and plunder. The Mongols, they plundered a lot of places. But in most places where they came, they settled down, they assimilated the people, and they were dissolved. But what colonialists did, that they tried to reinvent people. They started telling people who you are. And they wrote people's own histories. So the history of Africa, the history of India, whole identities were reinvented. And this is, I think, one of the most insidiously violent things that colonialism has done. So it's very different. Yes, we have had empires, we have had loot and plunder, we have had expansions, but modern colonialism, it's distinct in many ways, in its systemic nature, in its racial nature, and in its colonial settler relationship, in which one area exists for the benefit of the other, and this is reinvented, even intellectually and epistemically, as an inferior version of the colonialists.
1: Okay, can someone not say that you're still dwelling in the past? Can we not put colonial history behind? Because look, all the countries have now got their independence. The colonial powers have repented for the slavery. They've changed their constitution. They have amendments, and they have all of these things to make up for the past, right? Now what we have today are new powers. Iran, let's say, even if Iran was affected before, now it's had a revolution and it's left that part. So this is history now. It's history that's now irrelevant. Why do we still want to hold on to the mistakes of people in the past and blame the people today for what others did in the past?
0: So I think if modernity and Western civilization as a project would have ended with these freedom movements that happened in the second half of 20th century, you could say it's something of the past. Like right now, we don't speak of the Greek civilization or the Roman civilization because it doesn't have a direct impact. But I think what happened is that, yes, in most parts of the world, people gained political independence in the sense that their direct colonial control ended. But if you go in the deeper layers of how a society

0: function. So for example, knowledge, what kind of knowledge people access. Or you go even deeper into values of a society. Or you go into even deeper like worldview and perspectives. So if you see, even though these freedom movements are very significant, like so India was attained freedom 1947, similar Pakistan with all the details and all the countries, a lot of these structures and values and knowledge and everything, it stayed. So in fact, there's a famous statement, I don't recall who, but he's like studying India after independence. There's a famous person who commented saying that, what I see is that the white masters have been replaced by brown masters. So it's literally the same structures, even politically. So yes, the British Empire kind of ended, but the political system and the attitudes and the goals and the values, they kind of stayed. And that's why they even, it's a well-studied phenomenon, they call it neocolonialism. So colonialism in one form ended, but the same thing continued in other ways and in sometimes more complex ways. Because colonialism is about dominating others. If you see the definition of colonialism. And now this domination can go very deep, as Syed mentioned, that it became so bad that it went to dominating other people's identities. Their even perception of their own self-worth, who they are. And even like, so it's very interesting, as you mentioned, that there's a statement from Shahid Imam Khamenei that he said that one of the things that the colonialists did to Africa was that it told them, you have no history. And that's very scary, right? When you tell a whole nation that you were basically, you're like tribal people, you had no civilization, no history. And then he gives a few examples of very like elaborate, sophisticated civilizations in Africa. But the colonialists came and they told them that you have to believe us, that you have no history, you have no past, you have nothing to go back to and glorify and feel connected.
1: Basically, that's a way to make a people feel weak and dependent on you, basically.
0: And then you, now the only frame of reference you have is to, you have to see the West as your ideal and you have to somehow catch up with them, knowing that you'll never be able to catch up. So basically, you have to agree to a position of being a subordinate, a well-behaved, good subordinate that's periphery, and that will get some benefit. But you are disposable. If the time comes, they will. And again, I think we're discussing all this to project it onto what's going on right now. So all these Arab countries that so heavily invested in getting closer to the United States and even Israel, so Abraham Accords and everything, is the same idea that you are secondary, you'll get some benefit, you'll get some very nice, beautiful buildings, but when the day comes, you're disposable. So that's what happened, right? There are news reports saying that some of these countries, they asked United States to help them protect their assets. So they're told that, sorry, our priority is Israel. You come next. If we have some more extra left, we might give you. So that idea of domination is, and it's very interesting that it's been like 70, 80 years after those independent movements and everything. And these colonial ideas are running the world. It's not something that's like in the books. Yet, most people don't see it. That's the surprising part, that it's so relevant. And as you said, that the reason why he was interested in the topic is because of relevance. Same thing for me, that it's actually literally ruling the world today. But it's a bit complex, so it's hard to see. And people think that we have truly achieved independence and freedom. And in fact, that's what the Islamic Republic is fighting for. They're saying that, look, we don't want this kind of a global order. We disagree in worldview, we disagree in values, we disagree in knowledge and sources of knowledge. Disagree in everything, basically. We disagree in a lot of things. So I think it's very relevant, and we can project all those into today's thing. And examples are many. Just to add just one more is that, for example, a lot of these West African countries, the Sahel nations, if I'm not mistaken, 7 or 8 of them, their currency is pegged to the French currency. Yeah. And they have to deposit a part of their GDP, like huge amounts of money, in French national banks. Again, it's a very strong way of controlling these 6-7 countries. Basically, France literally has their financial system in its hands. Petrodollar, same thing. They have so many things. So there's many ways in which power is exercised today, which is just a continuation of the colonial structures that were formed as the modern world and the new

0: things that started with Renaissance came and they increased.
1: I guess we think of colonialism as something that was really far, like long time ago, but
0: it's
1: actually when we're talking about less than 100 years since some of these countries have had their independence, right? And at a social scale,
2: apparently
1: that's nothing.
2: Apparently.
1: Apparent independence, apparently. But as a social scale, 100 years is nothing, right?
0: And what's interesting is, at least I feel, is that our understanding of colonialism is also shaped by colonialism because they have written the history books that teach us the history of colonialism in a certain way, probably with the intention that, yes, colonialism was bad, it was evil, but it's done now. Why do you want to go back? So even our understanding of what colonialism is shaped by them. And it's a distorted understanding of what colonialism was and how it continues
1: today. For many people, colonialism is shaped by Pirates of the Caribbean and how the...
2: Now that you've mentioned pirates, I mean, and this is why it's important. See, from the supposed age of discovery to today, what's really different? You had pirates back then, now you have USA as a pirate empire, blockading countries, looting ships. So this is very important to understand that colonialism is not a relic of the past. What we see today, it is quintessentially a legacy of colonialism. It's changed form. You call it imperialism, you call it neo-colonialism, you call it hegemony. At some places, it's more insidious. At some places, it's more upfront. But it's always there. We are inundated in it. Our political systems, as Sheikh also mentioned, our economic systems, our education systems. I mean, right when someone is born, for example, today, one of the first things we do after naming the person is a child. We register them as a citizen of the state. We didn't always have this. This idea of the modern bureaucratic state, it was alien.
1: But isn't that a good thing? Hasn't this brought a lot of benefits in the current system?
2: See, all the problems we have, the identity politics, ethnic wars, border disputes, all these arbitrarily drawn artificial borders, linguistic issues, they're all born out of this modern concept of state.
1: We can so the Western world has brought some law and order in the East. Why can't we see it like this? Why do we have to focus on, look, every system at the end of the day, when you go and you conquer somewhere, there is, like you said, looting, there's killing, there's so on. There are negative aspects, but there are also a lot of positive aspects, right? The West has brought a lot of technology, science, education, law and order, systemizing things, bureaucracy. Okay, we're using the word bureaucracy sounds negative, but it's systemizing things, right? So if the West has helped the East in a particular way, why can't we see it from a positive light?
2: See, this whole idea of a benevolent empire, it is very self-defeating. Empires, essentially, they were never benevolent, first of all. Secondly, they never meant to be benevolent. In fact, it was theorized. I mean, some of the stalwarts of liberalism, like Alexis de Tocqueville, John Stuart Mill, they actually believed that despotism, dictatorship, this is the legitimate form of dealing with so-called barbarians, because they used to refer to
3: everyone
2: the rest as barbarians. They were all barbarians who needed to be civilized in order to be controlled, to the extent that they can be controlled. So first of all, empires were never really benevolent. Secondly, and there's a very interesting book by Walter Rodney, and he was teaching at the University of Dar es Salaam in Tanzania when he wrote this book in the 70s, how Europe underdeveloped Africa. This is the title of the book. And he says when we talk about development, it's not just the process of something being made. Let's take an example, for example. I take this table and I make this chair, for example, out of the wood that I get from this table. The process of development is not only that chair that is being made. The process of development also involves the destruction of this table in the first place. All of this is one process. So when you look at what the Westerners have done, what the Europeans have done in Africa, in India, in East Asia, for example, we also have to look at what they destroyed first. The whole of this process taken together will give us the answer of what was lost and what was gained. Yes, you find you got railways, for example. But first of all, the railways were not from you. It was for the reason that all the loot that was being plundered had to be taken out from the territories in an efficient manner. So yes, they left behind some artifacts of colonialism, but at what cost? That cost is very important. India, for example, it had world's 20 or 25% GDP. I don't exactly remember the statistics. Before the British came, 1/4 of the global GDP was contributed by India. When they left, it was somewhere close to 2 or 3%.
0: 3%,

0: Okay, so not actually
1: this very idea is wrong, for example, that they did something and left behind things, they civilized. These very terms, and this is why it's very important to understand that more problematic, see, and we can also, let's discuss also the difference between colonialism, hegemony, and imperialism, for example, it's not always, you don't colonize people only when you plant a flag in their territory. The colonization of the minds, as Sheikh also alluded to it, is worse. That is more problematic. What does it mean to be civilized? What does it mean to be backward or forward or progressed or developed? What does it mean to be educated? Who decides a person who knows nothing but has a degree is more educated than a person, a very wise person who's saintly, who spent his life or her life reading books but doesn't have a formal degree? This person is referred to as educated because he or she has received formal education, and this person would be uneducated because doesn't have a formal education. So all these artifacts that are modern and colonial, and the world is being looked at from a very European perspective.
0: This kind of perspective that today people are seeing, we can say that this is out of their ignorance. But can we just overlook all the benefits that the West brought to the East? At the end of the day, there has been a lot of development that they brought, right? This whole idea of systemizing things, that's a good thing, right? Is there not a certain amount of negativity already in place that is pushing you to see the Western world in this light, and therefore you're saying these have negative connotations?
2: So I think one way to see this is that every civilization, including Western civilization, it produces tools and technology, right? There's no civilization that hasn't produced something that they use to advance their goals, okay? And tools are value neutral. You can use them for the right things, you can use them for the wrong things. And these tools are a human effort to make their lives better. So like Western civilization, again, this is also needs to be discussed, that Western civilization actually carried from where the Muslim civilization left behind the technology. So Muslims had a huge share in advancing global human technology and tools and all the things that are needed. And then the modern West came based on their worldview. They focused on certain aspects, they did not. So they advanced tools. So it's an human effort where you go and have more sophisticated tools. But that's not what matters in a civilization. What matters is that where these tools are used and for what purpose they are channelized. So what the modern West has done is, and it's very interesting, that they have unified technology with tyranny and oppression. So basically, they advance the technology, but they build the global structures in a way that these structures in their very foundation are oppressive, in the sense that all other societies will always be behind in technology. Not only that, if someone wants to develop technology, they will go after that country and make sure they wreck that country and destroy it. So many examples. I mean, for example, there was, this is recent history, there's an Egyptian aeroplane carrying Egyptian nuclear scientists, all of them together. Israel shot it down, killed them all. Iraq was trying to build a nuclear reactor. Israelis attacked, they destroyed the nuclear reactor. Why is there so much issue on the nuclear issue in Iran? Someone can just tell Iran, right, like it's not a big deal, like just let it go. No, there are deeper connotations. It's a question of who is allowed to have the elite technology. So growth of technology is natural. Human beings will always do it. And we should see it from an Islamic perspective that it's a God-given gift. We have that creativity in us that God has given us that grows. Muslims were at leading, like we're leading makers of technology. Then the modern West took it, so that's a negative on our part. Muslims should have led development of technology. That's what Iran is trying to do. But the problem is that, as I said, technology is embedded with tyranny in the sense that they won't let you get elite technology. And basically, that dominance and imperialism has to be preserved. Same thing, like, for example,
0: the concept of istikbar, that these powers are using the technology to go and dominate others and not allowing others to also flourish.
2: So technology is a tool. It's amazing. And any technology, if it's a like a public technology, everyone will benefit. So there's no harm in saying that there were some technologies that people benefited from. But as Syed mentioned, the overall system is designed in a way that you always remain a slave. You always remain dependent on them in not only one

0: aspect. It's what, again, you have to project it to the current context. They want absolute surrender. Right? You see the words, that's what being Trump. So if you don't surrender to them economically, militarily, politically, in terms of your culture, in terms of your ideas, in terms of your identity, it's not good enough. You're not a good enough slave or a secondary kind of a follower of their civilization. So it goes deeper into these kind of things.
1: I think to justify this negativity towards this Western dominance, I think it would be good to have a bit of a concrete example. Can you provide like an example of one of these countries and what have they lost because of colonization? So you mentioned earlier that it's not about what they've gained, it's also about how much they've lost. So do you have a concrete example that can show that, look, we have gained a bit, but what we've lost is much more?
2: So even theoretically, what Sheikh said, I'm going to quote something here. There's this very important book, it's called Dialectic of Enlightenment. Adorno and Hochhammer are the writers. So the first essay of that book, and what is enlightenment? What they say is, just to build on and sort of buttress what Sheikh said, they argue that this enlightenment project, modernity, in essence, they say it is totalitarian, it is authoritarian. It cannot accept anything, any duality. Everything has to be uniform and singular, and it itself is at high summit of humanity, and everything else will have to conform. If it is a political system, it'll have to be democracy. If you're not democracy, I'll bomb your democracy. Economic system?
1: I'll bomb you to democracy.
2: Yeah. Yes,
1: I think we should coin that line.
0: Yeah. If, although, sir, they wanted to bomb to Stone Age.
2: I will bomb you to democracy. Economic system will have to be one. Economic system, everyone will have to be the SWIFT system, one international financial system. Culturally, you'll have to. Even as we sit on this
0: human rights, freedom, everything.
2: One idea of human rights. I define what a human is, and then I'll define the rights. Even your views on gender, I'll define them. I'll say what is taboo, what you can say, what you can't say. Anyone who slightly aberrates from this will be cancelled or will be sidelined. Even as we sit on this podcast, we know we have to self-censor. There are things we can't say.
0: Yeah. It's to be deleted. See, to be careful.
2: So even when it projects freedom, it is essentially highly authoritarian and very dictatorial. And it's not what I'm saying. I referred to Adorno and Hochhammer for this. So now this was theoretical. Now coming to the practical examples, as I mentioned, you look at Palestine. Palestine today, it is, I said, one of the finest examples of what colonialism does. A people living in the land, the British and the French come and divide this whole territory. The French, they take Lebanon and Syria, parts of Syria. The British, they take Jordan and Iraq. And the French also took a part of Turkey. And then this area referred to Palestine, which is now occupied by the Zionists, this was the British, under the British mandate. And they literally sell it as a token of thanks to the Zionists who had supported them during the First World War. And eventually it is institutionalized in 1948, and then you have Nakba. So indigenous people, they are deprived of their right of existence. And this is why it's important to talk about this right now. Because had it not been for the British mandate, for the Britishers being in their Middle East, in our West Asia actually, this would never have happened. This war in Iran would not
1: Can we have another example? Because in the case of Israel and Palestine, the Israelis see it as their inherent right to the land. So this whole thing can come and we can, the narrative will change and it's possible that the narrative changes and rather than look at it from a colonialist perspective, they look at it from a religious perspective. We'll have another example.
2: Take Latin America, for example. The Spanish conquest of Latin America. We are the Mayans. We are the Aztecs. They were empires. They were civilizations. People who were advanced. They had their own lives. And they put up a good fight, but they were happy, they were self-sufficient. But these marauders come, and you know, during the 15th and 16th centuries,
1: they were happy. The ideas we have of those civilizations were people who didn't even have clothes. The Westerners brought the basic necessities as clothes.
2: So, right. This is what we've been told about it.
0: Yeah. So I think part of it is colonial projection of other people's history and how uncivilized they were, and we were on a civilizing mission. And some societies became civilized, some were not good enough by our standard, so we couldn't

0: civilized them, so we just stole their resources and then we killed them.
1: Yeah.
0: So just to add to the thing,
1: America,
0: for example,
1: Australia,
0: Bolivia was colonized by Spain. This is 16th, 17th century. They say that in a period of 100 years, they stole so much silver from Bolivia and that region that it tripled Europe's silver reserves. Like the total amount of silver in Europe was tripled, and it led to death of 8 million people.
1: Which was 90% of the population in Latin America. 90% of the population in Latin America died as a result of Spanish conquest.
0: And that was...
1: Probably 94%.
0: Yeah. So basically that was, as they say, was the first phase of colonialism where it was very violent, very overt. And probably at that time, they're not even thinking of going to deeper layers of changing culture, mindsets and attitudes. That sophistication came later with the French and British colonialists. And although when we think about it, that sheer killing and brutalness is much more heavier for us as human beings. When you say so many people were killed, and that's true. But at times, worse is when they colonize the mind. They take away everything from you, your own. And for us as Muslims, that becomes much more important because being colonized at times becomes equal to losing your religion, basically. You'll have to lose your deen. You have to lose your ideals. You have to lose your faith. You have to lose your goals that you have getting closer to God. You have to become a secularized society. A secular Muslim who practices nothing, believes in nothing, has to be. And again, you have to also, I think colonialism was mainly, one of the main things was it was an economic project. So just, you asked for a tangible example. I think the best example they gave is of India. As I had even mentioned. So there's a book, again, this is well studied now. There's a economist, Indian economist, by the name of Utsa Patnaik. She wrote a book in which she documented using colonial records how much money was stolen from India in 150 years of British Empire, their presence in India. And by today's, like, accounting for inflation and everything, she came to a figure of $45 trillion. This is basically money stolen, basically, not like anything they made profit through trade. No, that was different. Basically, this is literally they designed a system of taxation and sucking out money from Indian economic system and Indian financial system, a very elaborate one, very interesting, although interesting, this is very evil, basically. It's a very evil system. $45 trillion, that's 15 times UK's GDP today. So if they sell UK 15 times, they'll be able to repay back India. So that's a huge damage to India. Its GDP, global GDP, reduced from being one-fourth of the world. It was the technologically most advanced nation by those standards. And it was reduced to one of the poorest nations on earth in 1947 when India became free. It had nothing. Like, you see so many famines. I mean, again, another thing, like, what did we lose, like, in India? So again, there's another book, again, written by an American author. It's called The Late Victorian Holocausts, okay, written in 1970. Basically, again, he goes to colonial records and he documents that British food policy in India and China and Brazil, it led to wide-scale famines. So you have a drought, you have a famine. And it's not like when you have a drought, you have a famine and people die. Why? Because you can change food supply and make sure that people get food. So that's what happened. So in one such incident, 1870s, there was a drought in Bengal, which is East India. And there was a lot of food in West India, which is Punjab, which is very like fertile land. And it's common sense for any administrator that, so you're sitting in Delhi here, on your right, you have Punjab, where there's a lot of food. On your left, you have people who, there's no food, there's drought. Common sense is that you direct food from here to there. How do you do that? You ban exports. That's what most countries do. They have drought and they internally need. But the Governor General of India at that time, appointed by the British whatever establishment, he said that I don't interfere with free markets, capitalism. So we don't go against Adam Smith and his theory. Although that was just an excuse. They kept the exports open. 300,000 tons of food was exported from India in 10 years of drought. 8 million people died in Bengal.
2: So you have the local...
1: Even the Bengal famine of Second World War.
0: Second World War. Churchill. Like,
2: So basically you have the food produced locally that's being sent out when local people actually
1: Not necessarily sent out as well. That's why I mentioned it. Sometimes exported it. Sometimes

0: they went against the free market as well, because during the Bengal famine of 1942, the food stored was for the British reserve forces.
1: In case it was not required, they might have required it. They needed it during the war. So again, that idea of white supremacy, the white lives are more important. You store food for them, even if it means that for each British soldier saved, 1,000 are killed. And you see, we are saying this is history, but you can project it into right. And that's how they think, right? Israelis think that for each Israeli killed, we can kill, the ratio they look is like anything between 100 to 1,000. Mm. Very clearly, they say it, like, we are okay to kill 1,000 Palestinians in exchange for, and that's, unfortunately, these are human beings, but unfortunately, it's come down to a look at statistics, right? Like, for 1,000 Israelis who were killed on 7th October, they've killed 70,000. So that's the mindset. And even if you see, that's how even American politics works, right? So, and that's why number of American soldiers killed is a big deal. Yeah. That's why they always try to minimize their casualties and boast about it. Why? Because, again, that's a white supremacist mindset that our lives ratio is like 1 to 1,000.
2: White lives matter.
1: Yeah, white lives matter.
2: Said, you mentioned earlier that the Muslim Arabs came and conquered Iran. Can we not throw it back at you and say, you also, as a Muslim, Islam also has a colonialist mindset? Islam came and colonized Iran. You have the Javid Shah people who are maybe watching this, very unlikely, but they're watching this. And they're saying that, okay, you did that to us. We have a history. The Persians have been existing way before Islam ever came. The civilization was there, and then you came and you conquered. You conquered our land, but you also conquered our minds. We were not Muslims before. You made us Muslims by force, apparently. Right? So how would you explain that?
0: See, this is why I brought up Iran earlier as well. So this is something that one can preempt a question such as this. So first of all, I said this earlier as well, that in fact, let's begin with this. I'm not trying to present an apology for Muslim conquerors. You don't have to. Yeah. We believe that the rightful heirs of Prophet's legacy were not given the right and their due right. And Islam's, the right to rule in Islam was usurped right at the inception. So that's something different. But even after that, despite saying that, I still say there's a stark difference between empires in the past and empires in present. And I present Iran as a case example because Iran has influenced Iran. It has influenced Islam. It has, in fact, at times contributed more to Islam than Arabs have. Yes, people have changed faith. Yes, people have changed their religion. But not all of it was through violence. And secondly, yes, when people lose wars, they're influenced. But Muslims necessarily didn't always convert people by force. It didn't happen in East Asia. It didn't happen in India. Otherwise, we wouldn't have this huge Hindu population in India. In Iran, for example. So people of Iran, when they embraced Islam, it could have happened like other places. The local people, they could have remained on their own faith, but did not happen. So people embraced Islam. That's one. Secondly, you see the difference between modern colonization and the Muslim conquest of Iran in the sense that that Iranians, who were supposedly colonized in this case, were not really colonized. They became the influencers and the heralders and the champions of this new faith and contributed more to it than those who had initially come up with this message. So there's no racial dichotomy. There may be racial differences in the sense that one person might think they are right and they're superior or inferior. That is something different in individuals or in cultures. But to systematize that and translate that into power structures and then make that a systematic claim to represent the faith, that did not happen. Because Persian Sunnis, now it may become like that because it's because of sectarian differences right now. But initially, Muslim Sunnis of Iran, they contributed more to the Islamic cause than Arabs themselves. So there was no settler colonial relationship. There was no racial thing. There was no extraction, an extractive economic system. And there is no re-education in the sense that we'll make you Arabs in our image. Because these people,

0: Look at Persian poetry. Has it been Arabized? Not really. Persian poetry is one of the most beautiful experience of the relationship between Islam and traditional Persian art. It's architecture, Persian architecture, and religious works as well. So it's very different. That's why I keep insisting on this. You don't have to present apologies for Muslim conquerors. You don't have to present apologies for past plunderers and kings, but you have to be very nuanced in your understanding of the difference between modern slavery, modern colonization, and pre-modern wars and pre-modern conquest and empires.
1: Just to add to that,
2: the Prophet says, "Al-Islam ya'lu wa la yu'la alayh." Isn't that a colonialist way of looking at it?
1: So just to add to that before we go, one other difference that they mention is that in a colonial setting, you have a base, the country that's colonizing, and you have the colonized region. And this relationship stays till the end with the aim of exploiting the colony for the benefit of that nation that's colonizing. So basically, colonization is a very, in fact, when it came, it was a very weird and a new thing. The world hadn't seen something like this before. What the world had seen was that the conquerors would go, they would go, plunder, come back. That's one. Or they would say the conquerors would go, they will settle there, assimilate, and
2: benefit the whole population.
1: So basically, whatever they would do, it would be in that region. It's not like, for example, when the Mongols attacked the Muslim regions, or for example, the Mughals went to India. It's not that they were sending money from, exploiting money from India and sending it to Persia. No, they went there and they became Indians, basically. So they became Indian rulers ruling India for India, in whatever right or wrong way. Again, we don't need to justify the details that, oh, are these rulers just or not? We know they were not. They were not like divinely appointed leaders. But when the British came to India, it wasn't the case that these British rulers, they came and settled in India and they said, we don't care about Britain, we're ruling India. No, it wasn't like that. Basically, they're saying that we are exploiting India for the benefit of Britain. And again, even Britain, we have to be careful, it's not like public in Britain. For the British elite, means those business people, the East India Company, they benefit more. And of course, the British society gets a trickle-down effect of that. So I think that's one, it's a different way of doing things where it's exploitation of a place for another region, as opposed to the other places. So that's one, I think. As far as this thing is concerned, Islamu ya'lu wa la yu'la alayh. So I think probably one way to look at it is like this, that as Said mentioned, that when Islam takes precedence, or even you can use the word dominance over a certain society, it makes sure that it's done in a certain way. So the first thing is that it maintains justice, in the sense that it doesn't say that those who came and taught you Islam will always be higher. So it was never the case that Arabs, because Arabs brought Islam to Persia, they are the higher. Yes, these attitudes must have persisted there. There might be some Arabs that time that thought like that, that we are better than that.
2: But that's not what Islam brought as a religion.
1: And in not only in theory, in practice, the Persians who became new Muslims, they rose to prominence in every single field. Military, politics, poetry, art. Basically, they outnumbered and outpowered the Arabs by a huge margin, even in the Sunni world. Yeah. Why did that happen? Because Islam's model, again, I don't like the word dominance, Islam's model of expanding to other societies is different. So one is justice. The other factor is that it puts a lot of emphasis on others embracing it, not showing down their throat. That's the second difference. The third difference is that it's not adverse to the local cultures and variations. It would not go to Persia and destroy everything that's Persian and insist that you have to speak Arabic. You have to think in Arab way. As opposed to the Western civilization, it doesn't have any of these. So firstly, it's extremely unjust. So there's always hierarchy. There are white masters and you are under them. And they will say it to you. Again, project it to current context. The beauty of what's happening today is that what's not supposed to be said, Trump says it. But that's how always it's been. That was the reality of the Western domination. So there is no justice. Secondly, the Western model, we call it colonialism, is very attacking. It will show down their ideology through your throat. It's very forceful. It won't give you an

0: option to embrace it. Yes, there might be people around the world who thought about the Western worldview and they embraced it. That's fine. That's their thing. But many nations, these Western ideas were imposed on them. It's like you will bomb them to democracy. So you can see that this is how, like when Islam will do it and Islam will take precedence, it will do it differently. It's a more natural way. Sorry, the third thing is it doesn't allow that variety.
1: It pushes everybody to follow uniformity. That same model. Uniformity.
0: So basically, if it comes to India, it will heavily attack the Indian local thing. And that's what it did. For example, when the British colonial machinery came, India's language of culture, knowledge, everything was Persian. For whatever reason, historical reasons, art, poetry, bureaucracy, everything was Persian. They systematically dismantled it to the extent that today no one knows that Persian existed in India as a language even. So what it does is it doesn't tolerate local variations. It's very anti-local culture. So it will attack African culture. And Muslims, unfortunately, suffered the most because they had a very elaborate, fine culture, art, everything. All of that was attacked, and they said, you be like us in all these things. So it's very, in other words, it's very intrusive.
1: When we look at clothing, you see Western clothing all around the world. You see language, again, the same languages, even the food, right? All these changes.
2: The three of us right now, different, we come from different places, we're talking English, our audience as well. So there's something else I wanted to add here. And this goes back to the question that you asked previously about, colonizers, they did good as well. What about that? See, let's just imagine for a while that the Arabs, they had been the same as the modern colonizers. What would have happened to Iran? See? Mm-hmm. And this happened elsewhere as well. Now just imagine, had the modern colonizers not been who they were, how would India be?
0: Yeah. Imagine how
2: would Africa be? How would Latin America be? That is all that we've lost. That erasure of history, that erasure of any potential of a different form of life. That is very important.
1: I guess this question
2: has been nullified, although, that a different life could have been possible.
1: I think...
2: And that might have been better than the modern life.
1: This question needs a bit of elaboration, but we won't do that right now because our time is limited. But I think for most people whose idea of the past is that the people in the past before colonization were very primitive, going around naked everywhere and stuff like that. Because that's the idea that most people have. I think this question won't have a good answer. You'll need to elaborate on it. And I think what you've already talked about, I think if those who've been listening paid attention, that I think the answer is within what we've talked about so far. That there were civilizations, there was a lot of progress.
2: As I said, modernity is totalitarian. It is authoritarian. Yeah. What does backward or developed mean? I mean, if you and I, you're traveling, let's say, to Mashhad, and I'm going to Isfahan, who is ahead and who is far behind? No one is ahead, no one is far behind. We're going in two different directions. Yeah. This idea of backwardness, of being developed,
1: it's
2: undeveloped,
1: it only
2: comes into existence when you believe there's only one path. Mm-hmm. And the colonizers, they've convinced the world. They've made everyone believe there's just one path. It's not Sirat al-Mustaqim, it's Sirat al-Modernity. And you have to be on this path. Some people, and all of us, we very casually talk about this. Oh, we are 100 people. This section of the world is 100 years behind. This is 200 years behind. This is 50 years ahead. Why? Because we are implicitly, we've all embraced the fact there's only one path, only one destiny, and everyone has to be qahran on this path.
1: Everyone
2: and you have no other choice.
1: To the American dream, basically. Yeah. We all should be like that. That's the model that's being presented.
0: What's interesting?
2: No other dream is possible.
0: Yeah.
2: You're lagging behind, or you are ahead on the same path, but there's just one path, one way of life. Everyone will have to embrace this linear version of history.
1: Can I summarize all of this by saying that the big difference between Islam as an idea, where Islam also wants to spread out,
0: yes,
1: right? And the idea of colonialism is that colonialism is for the benefit of another people. So they go to a place, but to get benefit from it. Whereas Islam, if it comes to a place, is to benefit the people of that place. Right? And that's where the stark difference is.
0: And even just as we're discussing, add to that, even it's also about how Islam does it. Even the method is different. Method is very soft. Islam wants people to understand and embrace. And the one amazing thing about Islam is that it can accommodate for immense amount of diversity. And just one example is, just to give poetry. Islam created poetry unlike any other civilization, with three different flavors, each very sweet in its own way, in Arab, Persian, and Urdu culture.

0: And when you look at this poetry, those who know all these three languages say it's amazing that Islam has this ability to incorporate this human diversity. So if in some way, and we know this because it's the divine version, it's sent by God, so it's truly universal without being intrusive and imposing and without erasing
1: And without being relative.
0: Yeah. So it is absolute, but it's universal,
1: but rooted in objective reality.
2: So in this case, that objective reality
1: in terms of modern colonization, it is the white man and his understanding of his own superiority becomes the measure. Yeah. It's not objective reality.
2: So basically, Islam comes with a system of value and beliefs that are based on reason and divine teachings, and it goes and gives it out to the people. A framework where the people can continue to practice their own culture and their own way of life within this framework. And that's why you find this diversity. You have Islam in Malaysia, but that doesn't stop them from eating their food, speaking their language, wearing the clothes.
0: It's like an umbrella.
2: And you see that diversity. Pakistan as an Islamic country, Malaysia, and then you have, for example, Iran and the Arab countries. They all have their own lifestyles, but they're all within a framework, a general framework that is based on reason and Islamic teachings. Whereas if you look at the remnants of colonialism, you'll see it's all shirt, trousers, you know, tie, very, very uniform.
1: Same language, same school curriculum,
2: and the same way and lifestyle is imposed everywhere. So that's where the stark difference would be. I think let's fast forward and come and speak about directly how is this now colonialist mindset affecting the world today, but specifically because we're talking about the battle of narratives in the context of the war we're going through right now. How is that affecting what we're going through today?

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0: 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We hereby introduce new features like the Hijri calendar integration with Gregorian calendar, Qibla system to know the direction of prayer, and the Holy Quran recitation with translation and ayat highlighting text.
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0: Muslim ibn Aqil was one of the most prominent figures in the revolution of Imam al-Husayn. He was the trusted confidant of Imam al-Husayn, who was chosen for the very delicate task of assessing the intentions of the people of Kufa.
1: Not only was Muslim ibn Aqil the cousin of Imam al-Husayn, but also amongst a group of people who was considered to be close to the Ahl al-Bayt alayhum as-salam, trained by them, brought up by them, inspired by this household of nobility.
2: Bani Hashim were known for their bravery, eloquence. These characteristics we see in the personality of Muslim. They said he was a fearless warrior.
3: Imam Hussein gives the explanation to the people of Kufa, do bay'ah at the hand of Muslim. The hand of Muslim is my hand. This is the Imam saying, your hand is my hand.
4: He sat her on his lap and he began to wipe his hand over her head. She said, uncle, you're treating me the way an orphan is treated. Has something happened to my father?

0: In the glorious mosque of Kufa lies the tomb of Muslim ibn Aqil, the ambassador of Imam Hussein. Sent to Kufa by Imam Hussein himself after its inhabitants pledged their support to him, his story is one of loyalty, betrayal, and the first martyr in the timeless saga of Ashura.
1: Muslim ibn Aqil was one of the most prominent figures in the revolution of Imam Hussein. He was not just the cousin of Imam Hussein, nor was he just a companion of Imam Hussein. He was the trusted confidant of Imam Hussein, who was chosen for the very delicate task of assessing the intentions of the people of Kufa. Narrations mention that he bore a striking resemblance to the Prophet sallallahu alaihi wasallam. It's noted that he also served as one of the key military commanders in the army of Ali ibn Abi Talib in the Battle of Siffin. He was a narrator of hadith, and he was a contemporary of many of the companions of the Holy Prophet. Muslim and his father Aqil were both beloved to the Prophet sallallahu alaihi wasallam, so much so that Shaykh al-Saduq in his Amali, he records a conversation that took place during the lifetime of the Prophet, whereby Imam Ali ibn Abi Talib once asked the Prophet, Ya Rasulullah, innaka latuhibbu aqilan? Ya Rasulullah, do you love Aqil? To which the Prophet replied, Iwallah, inni la'uhibbuhu hubbain. I swear by God that I love Aqil with two loves. Hubban lahu wa hubban li'abi talibillah. I love Aqil for his sake, and I love him because Abu Talib loved him very dearly. Rasulullah sallallahu alayhi wa alayhi prophesied the tragic martyrdom of Muslim when he said to Amir al-Mu'mineen, وَإِنَّ وَلَدَهُ لَمَقْتُونَ.

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The believers will shed tears for him. وتصلي عليه الملائكة المقربون. And the close angels of God will send their salutations upon him. And then the narration states that the Prophet ﷺ began to weep bitterly.

تلقى عترتي من بعدي. Oh Allah, I complain to you about what my progeny will endure after me. Muslim was not only the nephew of Ali ibn Abi Talib, but he was actually the son-in-law of Ali. Narrations mention that he was married to Ruqayyah, and therefore he was the beloved nephew, the beloved son-in-law, and he played a pivotal role during the Khilafah of Amir al-Mu'mineen. It is narrated that Ali ibn Abi Talib alayhi salam even chose him to be one of the treasurers during the period of his Khilafah. Indeed, Muslim was trusted not only by Imam al-Husayn alayhi salam, but he was also trusted by the commander of the faithful.

0: Not only was Muslim ibn Aqil the cousin of Imam al-Husayn, but also amongst a group of people who was considered to be close to the Ahl al-Bayt alayhum as-salam, trained by them, brought up by them, inspired by this household of nobility, purity, magnificent leaders for mankind.
1: One of the most famous stories that exists is the conversation between Imam Ali and Aqil about finding a wife for Imam Ali. And Imam Ali famously goes to his brother and says, show me a lineage, show me a family to marry into, to have a brave son. Imam Ali, when he asks this question, not only is he asking about who and where should a person look into to find good attributes in their children, but he's also demonstrating the value that Aqil possessed, the uniqueness that Aqil possessed, and the knowledge that he was uniquely qualified to present. This one conversation gives us so much insight into the relationship, the value,
2: and the lesson that Amir al-Mu'mineen is teaching us by connecting with his brother and not through another person or another personality.
3: We don't know much about Muslim's early stages in life and when he was exactly born. However, it is said that he was born in the early 20s after Hijrah because he did participate in the War of Siffin with Imam Ali alayhi salam. He was brought up in the household of Bani Hashim. And Bani Hashim were known for their bravery, eloquence, and loyalty. And these characteristics we see in the personality of Muslim. They said he was a fearless warrior.
0: People observed that he was like a lion. Historians wrote how he would grab an individual and would throw them across the wall. There are some suggestions that he, alongside his brothers Ja'far and Ali, took part in expeditions and certain conquering objectives in Africa. Some narrations point to him being part of the army that freed the Egyptian city today of Bahinsa. When it comes to Siffin, we are told in narrations that Amir al-Mu'mineen Ali ibn Abi Talib alayhi salam, he placed a group of people on the right flank of the army. These included Imam al-Hasan, Imam al-Husayn, Abdullah ibn Ja'far, as well as Muslim ibn Aqil.
1: Hazrat Muslim is reported to have a total of 7 children, 2 daughters and 5 sons. Of the 2 daughters, the one that's most famous is Humaida or Hamida, who was the youngest daughter of Hazrat Muslim. The 5 sons of Hazrat Muslim are discussed as members in Karbala. As a matter of fact, there's a son of Hazrat Muslim called Abdullah ibn Muslim. Sheikh Abbas Kummi in his book Nafasul Mahmum narrates and says that it's possible that the first of the Banu Hashim to be martyred was this Abdullah ibn Muslim. And he was a brave warrior. He was a young man, similar to Ali ibn al-Akbar. And he was killed in the field of Karbala, along with his brother. The 2 sons of Hazrat Muslim, Tiflan and Muslim as they're known, who are martyred later on, they are kids who were present in the field of Karbala with Imam Hussein,
2: but were captured separate from the family
1: after the Shahadat of Imam Hussein. There's a famous statement from our 4th Imam, Ali ibn al-Husayn Zain al-Abidin, where he narrates and he says, after the Shahadat of Imam Hussein, when they burned our tents, the children of the Ahlul Bayt were scattered in the field of Karbala, the way when you break a tasbih, the beads scatter into the ground.
2: And that these 2 boys were separated from the rest of the family, captured separately and taken to Kufa separately and imprisoned separately.
1: And that this narration and the place that we go to today to do their ziyarat is the consequence of that separation from those who were sent to Sham.
0: It is likely that he had a daughter by the name of Atika, who was there on the 10th of Muharram and was martyred on Sham-e-Ghariba, trampled upon by the horses, and was martyred tragically at that time. The brothers of Muslim were also martyred on the 10th of Muharram with Imam al-Husayn alayhi salam. There are some narrations that point to particularly 9. I found names such as Ali al-Akbar, the son of Aqil, Ja'far, the son of Aqil, Abdul Rahman

0: الأكبر the son of عقيل, موسى the son of عقيل, عون the son of عقيل, and محمد the son of عقيل, all martyred on the 10th of Muharram. What a family that truly stood up to the principles and values and sacrificed their lives for Islam and the Ahl al-Bayt.
1: Some even say that all the children of عقيل, all his offspring, all his lineage were killed in either Karbala or in the aftermath. His lineage was severed. There is no mention of his lineage after Karbala.
2: The road to Karbala begins in Mecca when news reaches Imam Hussein of the death of Muawiyah ibn Abu Sufyan, who appoints his tyrannical son Yazid as the new ruler. It is said that the people of Kufa wrote to Imam Hussein in their thousands, asking him to come to their aid against Yazid.
1: Imam Hussein alayhi salam left the city of Medina. He arrived in Mecca during Sha'ban. He was in Mecca during the month of Ramadan, and he was in Mecca during Shawwal and during Dhul-Qa'dah and until the 9th of Dhul-Hijjah. The people of Kufa began writing letters to the Imam, inviting him to come to Kufa to save them from the tyranny of the Umayyads. They said to the Imam that we don't have an Imam and we want you to come. We will support you. We will stand by your side, help you topple the Umayyads. History tells us that they sent 12,000 letters to the Imam. When there are people who are in need of your help and they are genuinely seeking your help, it is obligatory upon the Imam to rise to help them.
3: The death of Muawiyah and Imam Hussein leaving the city of Medina are separated by mere days, maybe 5 days. Imam Hussein's leaving Medina was on the basis that he says, I'm leaving now لِأَسْلَاحِ أُمَّةِ جَدِّي, to repair and to reform the nation of my grandfather. So Imam Hussein did not receive letters from Kufa in the city of Medina. And when he proceeds to Mecca is when the letters upon letters upon letters come from the city of Kufa.
4: Imam Hussein sent multiple ambassadors to different parts of the Islamic world. So he sent, for example, Sulaiman bin Razin to Al-Basra. But because Ibn Ziyad was ruling in Al-Basra and he was known to be very strict and ruthless, he killed Sulaiman bin Razin immediately, so he couldn't even deliver the message of Imam Hussein. Unlike Muslim bin Aqil, Muslim bin Aqil, he was the ambassador sent to Al-Kufa. Muslim bin Aqil was on a mission and he was sent by Imam Hussein to see how the atmosphere and how the Shia and the people are in Al-Kufa and whether they are serious about him coming to Al-Kufa or not.
1: He sent a letter with Muslim bin Aqil, addressed to the people of Kufa, saying, I am sending my brother, أخي وثقتي, and the trusted one, والمفضل من أهل بيتي, and the favored one over all my relatives. These three words are very telling of how great Muslim Aqil was.
3: Imam Hussein gives the explanation to the people of Kufa, do bay'ah at the hand of Muslim, the hand of Muslim is my hand. Can you imagine the Masum saying that about a person? Do you know what that person is at that moment in time? That's not that moment that they're special. That's not that second that they became special. That means that the life of piety and thoughtfulness that they have lived from beginning to end has culminated in not just the acknowledgement from the Imam. This is the Imam saying, your hand is my hand. That means in association with knowledge, association with piety, association with akhlaq, association with bravery, every attribute that we look to in perfection in the Imam is saying, this person will represent me.
2: The city of Kufa is one of rich history and has a prestigious place in Shia Islamic thought that goes all the way back to the time of Nabi Adam.
5: The city of Kufa was officially founded during the reign of Umar ibn al-Khattab. It was initially established as a military garrison town. Situated alongside the banks of the Euphrates, the city gradually turned into a vibrant center

0: of political, spiritual, and intellectual activities. One of the most important turning points of the history of this city is when Amir al-Mu'mineen alayhi salam shifted the capital of the Islamic Empire from Medina to Kufa. The city became a beacon of justice and Islamic scholarship. And many of the sermons of Amir al-Mu'mineen, which are recorded in Nahjul Balagha, were delivered in this city. We have a narration where one of the companions of Imam al-Sadiq alayhi salam narrates by the name of Harun ibn Kharija. He states that I was in the presence of Imam al-Sadiq and he spoke to me about the merits of Masjid al-Kufa. And he said to me, there is not a single prophet, nor is there a single angel, nor is there a single righteous servant of God unless they have prayed in this masjid. And then the Imam says, one of the locations that the Prophet stopped at during his night journey from Mecca to Masjid al-Aqsa was Masjid al-Kufa. The Prophet disembarked al-Buraq and offered a 2-raka'ah prayer in this sacred masjid.
1: Kufa was the second city that was established by the Muslims. The first is the city of Basra. The second is the city of Kufa. Now Sadiq, however, says that the city of Kufa was much older than these reports. The city of Kufa existed during the time of Nuh. So it's an ancient, ancient city. But perhaps the city was destroyed, the city was demolished. The rebirth of the city was in the year 17th after Hijrah.
2: Narrations tell us about Nuh alayhi salam's ship being there in Masjid al-Kufa. Before that even, Adam alayhi salam building Masjid al-Kufa. The Prophet sallallahu alayhi wa sallam in the journey of Isra coming to Masjid al-Kufa and praying in Masjid al-Kufa. We are told that after the year 17 after Hijrah, people began to flock towards this area. It became a truly cosmopolitan city. Strong nomadic tribes were present there, some semi-nomadic. You had soldiers, refugees, economic migrants. You had prisoners of war that had converted to Islam. You had Christian Arabs. So the denominations were quite wide. There was a number of Yemeni tribes, for example, Tay and Hamadan. They had displayed loyalty to Amir al-Mu'mineen, peace and blessings be upon him, and they started to migrating towards Kufa as well. Amir al-Mu'mineen, peace and blessings be upon him, praises Kufa by saying, "Hadihi madinatuna wa mahalluna wa maqarru shi'atuna." This is our city. This is the place of our Shia. Imam al-Sadiq alayhi salam says, "Turbatun nuhibbuha wa tuhibbuna." The soil of Kufa loves us and we love it as well.
3: It became the intellectual hub. So scholars would meet there from the Islamic world. They would exchange knowledge with each other. And the Kufan school of recitation became a known school and influenced the Quranic recitation and the grammar development. Then we have Masjid al-Kufa. Masjid al-Kufa was established around the same time and is one of the oldest mosques in Islamic history and has a very high status and rank among the mosques. It is said that 70,000 prophets did go there and pray there. That's why when we go to the mosque, we usually do these a'mal and deed. We pray at each station. And we say, this is the station of Nabi Ibrahim, this is the station of Nabi Musa, this is the station of this and this prophet. According to our traditions, praying there is equivalent to 1,000 prayers somewhere else. So this mosque has this position and value.
4: The discussion around the calamity of Ashura is plagued with the accusation that it was actually the Shia themselves that killed Imam al-Husayn. This accusation stems from the betrayal of Imam Hussein by the people of Kufa, who deserted his cause despite them writing to him in their thousands, asking him to come to their aid. How do we respond to this accusation?
0: The accusation that the Shia of Kufa betrayed Imam al-Hussein stems from Umayyad propaganda that sought to shift blame and discredit the Shia. Historical evidence, as well as the words of Imam al-Hussein himself, reveal that those who perpetrated the crimes on the day of Ashura

0: Shura were in fact Umayyads and Umayyad loyalists. There were five groups that inhabited Kufa during the time of Imam al-Husayn. The first were the Umayyad loyalists, the likes of Umar ibn Sa'd, who were agents and supporters of the government in Damascus. The second group that inhabited Kufa were the Khawarij. Notorious figures like Shimr ibn Dhiljoshan had settled in Kufa. The third group were the simpletons. These were individuals who were easily swayed by propaganda. They were individuals who simply aligned themselves with the dominant group. The fourth group were the Persian captives that entered the city of Kufa after parts of Persia were conquered. These were individuals that harbored malice towards Ali ibn Abi Talib, because Ali ibn Abi Talib played a key role in the conquering of Persia. The fifth group that inhabited the city of Kufa were the Shi'as of Ali ibn Abi Talib and the Ahlul Bayt. If you look at the key supporters of Imam al-Husayn, you find that almost all of them hailed from Kufa. When you look at the statements of Imam al-Husayn on the day of Ashura, when he addressed his enemies, he said to them, "Wayhakum, ya ala Abi Sufyan, in lam yakun lakum deen, wa kuntum la takhafun al-ma'ad, fakunu ahraran fi dunyakum hadhi." Imam al-Husayn alayhi salam addresses his enemies on the day of Ashura by actually calling them the Shi'as of the family of Abu Sufyan. So if the Shi'as of Ali, if the Shi'as were the killers of Imam al-Husayn, why would Imam al-Husayn alayhi salam address his enemies as the Shi'a of al-Abi Sufyan? Furthermore, we find that on the day of Ashura, when Imam al-Husayn alayhi salam asked his enemies why they intended to kill him, were they intending on killing him for a rite that he had neglected, for a prophetic tradition that he had changed, for circumventing the Sharia? Were they fighting him because of a crime that he committed? They responded to Imam al-Husayn, "Bal nuqatiluka bughdan li abik." We are fighting you, O Husayn, because of the enmity that we have to your father Ali ibn Abi Talib. Thus, the killers of Imam al-Husayn were none other than the Umayyads and Umayyad loyalists, individuals who harbored malice and enmity towards the Ahlul Bayt, but specifically for Ali ibn Abi Talib alayhi salam. The reality is that the Shi'as who inhabited Kufa did not actually betray Imam al-Husayn. Many of them were imprisoned, some of them were killed. What actually happened is that the movement in Kufa was crushed because the four groups band together. And Ubaydullah ibn Ziyad created an atmosphere of terror. So the Shi'as either supported Imam al-Husayn in Karbala or they were imprisoned and killed by Ubaydullah ibn Ziyad in Kufa.
1: It's very true that when the Battle of Jamal takes place, that Imam Hassan goes and raises an army from Kufa to support Imam Ali in Basra. Very true. Imam Ali raised armies from Kufa to go fight Muawiyah and Safin. Very true. When Imam Hassan abdicates the Khilafat, Muawiyah takes authority. You have a city that has raised armies against you and has been the supporter of your enemy. What would you do? Would you leave those people there? No. Muawiyah restructures the city of Kufa and takes all of those clans and families that are loyal to Ahlul Bayt and pushes them out to the frontiers of Islam, away from anything and any place where they could work together. Kufa at the time of Karbala is a city that is compromised of militias who are loyal to money. That Muawiyah moved to Kufa and said, "Hey, this is a military base. Come to the military base. When there's action, you'll be the first ones to go out and make money." And this explains a lot of the behavior of the Kufans. When they see Muawiyah, and Muawiyah doesn't take good care of them, because Muawiyah wasn't a very honest guy, what happens? They send an appeal to Imam Hussein and they say, "We heard Kufa was a better place under your dad. We're tired of the way this guy's treating us. Come treat us better." And they're sellswords. So what's the consequence? That when Ubaydullah ibn Ziyad enters the city of Kufa and stands up against Imam Hussein and threatens them, that you think he's going to treat you better if you live, Yazid ibn Muawiyah is going to kill you for raising your voice against him. All those sellswords and militants, they simply turn around and say, "Nah, I'd rather stay alive and be poor than try and be rich and be killed. And thus, therefore, the misrepresentation of what was the population of the city of Kufa

0: Kufa takes place as being a Shia city. It was, and it eventually becomes again. And that's what explains the letters and the change of heart of people of the city of Kufa.
1: Not every individual that claims to be a Shia is a Shia, because the real followers of the Ahlul Bayt, the real Shia, will never betray truth and their Imam, never. And we find that the real Shia were Muslim bin Awsaja, Habib bin Mudahir, Hani bin Urwa. Those were the real Shia. They would never betray their Imam. Because even according to our narrations, Imam Ali alayhi salam says, Shi'atuna man ittaqa Allah. Our Shia are those who fear Allah, who obey Allah, who follow the rulings of Allah. So somebody can claim to be a Shia, but if they don't follow the principles of a Shia, if they don't have the attributes and characteristics of a Shia, they are not Shia. Of course, the city of Al-Kufa has a big role in the Shia ideology. Just aside from the fact that Imam Ali alayhi salam was martyred in this mosque, aside from the fact that he has his house there that the Shia visit every year and in every occasion they have, aside from the fact that Hani bin Urwa and Muslim bin Aqil and Maytham al-Tammar and other personalities are buried there, according to our tradition, this city will be the city from which our awaited Imam, may Allah Azza wa Jal hasten his reappearance, will rule. So this will be the main capital of the world, and the Imam will rule from this place. Because it is said that the Shia will gather and wait for the Imam there, and the movement will start there. So from this perspective, the future of Al-Kufa plays a significant role in the Shia ideology, and it is the symbol of freedom and justice, because this city is the city of our awaited Imam, from which he will rule the world, inshallah.
2: The city of Kufa isn't just history to us. The city of Kufa is our future as well. The hadith says that Imam al-Mahdi alayhi salam will establish his government. He will rise from Mecca, but will establish his government in the city of Kufa, and he will lead the salat in the Grand Mosque, and he will settle his house, his home will be in the Mosque of Sahla, a very special mosque, a very significant mosque. The government of Allah subhanahu wa ta'ala, the divine government, will be established in Kufa. The stronghold of Islam in the future will also be in the city of Kufa.
3: Imam al-Baqir alayhi salam, in a beautiful narration, says when Imam al-Mahdi sits in a particular minbar and recites and starts speaking in Kufa, حتى يأتي المنبر ولا يدري الناس ما يقول من البكاء. People are crying so much that no one will be able to hear what he is saying due to the emotion that is expressed by people of Kufa in welcoming the Imam. Peace and blessings be upon him, and may Allah hasten his reappearance. Therefore, it has a very pivotal role to play in the future, without a doubt.

0: At Imam Hussein's command, Muslim ibn Aqil sets out to the city of Kufa to analyze the situation and report back to Imam Hussein. However, the narrative that has come to us surrounding Muslim's journey to Kufa is one that is plagued with controversy.
1: When I look at the biography of Muslim ibn Aqil radhiyallahu ta'ala alayhi, it pains me to see certain references and indications which are a huge question mark on his personality. And one of them is regarding what happened after he took the letter from Imam al-Husayn alayhi salam and moved towards Kufa. What's mentioned in these historical narrations is that he employs two people to show him the way. These two individuals die due to thirst. And according to this narration, he writes back to Imam al-Husayn saying that, you know what, I am going through this tatayur. Tatayur in Arabic means that I feel there's bad luck, and so please excuse me from this particular objective or this mission. I don't want to do it. And the narration goes on to say that Imam al-Husayn alayhi salam writes back saying to him, no, I fear that this is cowardice from you. Jubun, continue. You have to keep going. We do not

0: accept these narrations. These narrations cannot be accepted. I have seen historians from the school of Ahlul Bayt who try to justify. This is not something that the Imam would say towards his cousin Muslim ibn Aqil. Neither would Muslim ibn Aqil himself say, قَدْ تَطَيَّرْتُ. Back in the time, what they used to do was look at certain birds. And if the birds move towards the right or the left in a very straight direction, that means it's bad luck. That's what tatayyur mentioned in the Quran. And the idea here is that Islam rejects this categorically. There's no existence of such a thing in Islam. So for a Muslim who is learned, who is a scholar, who is brave, who was trusted by Imam Hussein, to think that way is not acceptable. These are hands of Bani Umayyah designed to distort and to tarnish the reputation. They want to show that Muslim was not the right man for the job, that he from the beginning was bound to fail. All this venom and poison designed to shake history and the people's belief regarding Muslim ibn Aqil, and therefore such a narration cannot be accepted at all.
1: After his arrival, he is received by the people of Kufa. The Imam tells him to go to the house of the most trusted one. Some say that he went to the house of Muslim ibn Awsaj, the great companion of Imam al-Husayn. Some say that he went to the house of Hani ibn Urwa, but the popular opinion is that he went to the house of al-Mukhtar. Perhaps one of the reasons why he went to the house of al-Mukhtar was because al-Mukhtar was the son-in-law of the governor of Kufa, Nu'man ibn Bashir. Nu'man ibn Bashir was appointed by Muawiyah, and his appointment was ratified by his son Yazid after he assumed power. He realized that Imam Hussein enjoys a great deal of support and popularity in the city of Kufa. They say that when he first read the letter of Imam Hussein, people began to cry, to shed tears. And the first person to stand up and show his loyalty was Abbas ibn Shabib. He said, by God, we will support you. You are the ambassador of Hussein, the son of Rasulullah sallallahu alaihi wa alayhi. Whether you win or you are killed, we are with you. Habib then stood up and then he said that I echo and reiterate what Abbas ibn Shabib said. These were the loyal ones. But the majority of the people, they were fed with the tyranny of the Umayyads. They were sick and tired of the tyranny of Muawiyah and Yazid. And because they had witnessed the justice and the equality and fairness of Ali ibn Abi Talib, they wanted the son of Ali ibn Abi Talib to rule. And Nu'man ibn Bashir, who was the governor, he refused to engage in a war with Muslim ibn Aqil. This is why certain individuals who were with the Umayyads, like Umar ibn Sa'd, they wrote a letter to Yazid telling him that things are getting out of hand. And if you want to save the situation, then you'll need to replace Nu'man ibn Bashir. You need to send someone with a character who is strong, who is willing to fight. Yazid, after receiving the letter of these individuals from Kufa, he sought the advice of his advisors. One of the people that he sought his advice was Sirjun, the Christian advisor of Muawiyah and Yazid. He said to him, look, the best person to be in that situation is none other than Ubaydullah. He took out an appointment letter by Muawiyah, appointing Ubaydullah to be the governor of Kufa. So he said, your father, before his death, he wanted to appoint him as the governor. So he appointed Ubaydullah ibn Ziyad. He went to the city of Kufa. When he entered the city, he was wearing a mask. People thought, because they were anticipating the arrival of Imam Hussein alayhi salam, people thought that this is Imam Hussein alayhi salam. They began to greet him by saying, Assalamu alayka ibn Rasulullah. The governor, who was Nu'man ibn Bashir, thought that this is Imam Hussein. Nu'man ibn Bashir quickly closed all the doors. He came out of the window and he said, look, O Hussein, I don't want to fight. I don't want to kill you. I don't want to, you know, take part in shedding your blood. Why'd you come to the city of Kufa? Go to another city. Ubaydullah began to speak to him. A guy who thought this was Imam Hussein When he heard his

0: His voice, he said, Ibn Marjana. This man is Ibn Marjana. This man is not Hussein ibn Ali. So they began to throw pebbles at him. Ibn Marjana was a wicked man. He was known for his wickedness. But they quickly went inside the palace and they closed the door, all the doors, preventing the people from entering. So now Muslim, 18,000, according to some reports, 18,000 people pledged their allegiance to him, or pledged their allegiance to Imam al-Hussein alayhi salam through him. When this happened, Muslim Aqil wrote a letter to Imam al-Hussein. Inna ra'id la yukadhibu ahla. These people confirmed their allegiance by doing bay'ah with me. We're doing bay'ah with you through me. Now is the time to come and you should act fast.
1: What Ubaydullah bin Ziyad did was, he started to spy on the Shia and those supporting Muslim ibn Aqil. He started to imprison some of them. Without a doubt, he killed some of them. He spread a lot of fear and intimidation and promise of a huge army that is approaching and coming from the direction of Sham towards Kufa that would kill those who had dared to stand against the Umayyads. This gradually began to weaken the resolve of the people, unfortunately. So Muslim, what did he do? He moved from the house of Mukhtar towards the house of Hani ibn Urwa. He began to continue to place certain segments of his people into different locations around the city.
2: Ibn Ziyad heard that Muslim is hiding in the house of Hani. So what did he do? He called Hani to come to his palace. When Hani came, Hani was a strong man. He had the whole tribe behind him. He had nothing to fear. The tribe of Hani was surrounding the palace. And Hani told them, if you hear me scream or say anything, then just storm the castle. Ibn Ziyad took him, he was speaking with him, he was asking him, where is Muslim? Give me Muslim. Hani, loyal as he is, he didn't say a word. Ibn Ziyad, arrogant as he is, he didn't accept what was being said to him. So what did he do? He took a stick next to him and he started hitting Hani on his face. It is said that he broke his nose and that he hurt him. And then he called his soldiers to put him in one of the dungeons. The tribe of Hani heard what was going on. They wanted to storm the castle, and Ibn Ziyad knew that if they do this, then he's finished. So what did he do? There was a man named Shuraih al-Qadi. This man was a judge in the Islamic world and a trusted judge. Ibn Ziyad, he told him, if you go on the balcony and you tell them that Hani is okay, then I will keep you alive. If you don't do that, I will kill you. Shuraih, the judge, was stuck between two options. Either he lies and he says Hani is okay and he saves his own life, or he goes and tells them Hani is not okay and then he will get killed. Shuraih al-Qadi went to the balcony, and one of our scholars says this in a very beautiful way. He says that Shuraih al-Qadi went to the balcony, he looked at the people, and this was a fateful moment. This was a key moment in his life. This moment is something that you should work for your whole life, because you can change history with one word, with one sentence. In this moment, Shuraih al-Qadi decided to do the wrong thing. He told them, Hani is okay. When they heard that Shuraih al-Qadi is saying, Hani is okay, they thought, it's okay, this is the judge that we know, that we trust. If he says Hani is okay, then Hani is okay. So the tribe left again. If Shuraih al-Qadi did say the truth in that moment, if he actually said what was going on inside, if he said Hani is not okay, then the tribe would have stormed the castle, they would have killed Ibn Ziyad, Muslim would have been safe, Al-Kufa would have been safe, Imam Hussein could have arrived safely, probably. Everything could have changed. But Shuraih didn't choose the truth, he didn't say the truth.
1: Muslim decides to call for this uprising. 4,000 of them gather around Qasr al-Amara, surrounding Ubaydullah bin Ziyad. But historians say that There were skirmishes, there were a lot of battles taking place. Women came to their men and said, I don't want you to die, pulling them away. Ubaydullah made sure that he bribes people, gave them money who were there, said, look, if you leave this particular siege, I will give you a certain amount. Others, tribes, were influential in making people weaken in their faith and their determination to fight alongside Muslim ibn Aqil. Muslim ibn Aqil recognized the betrayal of these individuals, the betrayal of these people gradually.
0: So Muslim ibn Aqil went to the Grand Mosque. He prayed Salatul Jama'ah. They say that initially the mosque was filled with people praying behind him, him leading the congregational prayer. But when he finished his Salat, he looks behind him to see no one, absolutely no one praying behind him. So he's now alone, roaming in the city of Kufa, not knowing where to go. He was tired, he was thirsty. He stood by the door of a house. A woman came out of the house to see a stranger standing by her door. May I help you? She says to the man. He said, I'm thirsty. She brings him a cup of water. He drinks the water. She goes inside and then comes out again, only to see the stranger standing by the door. She said, Ya Abdullah, I don't feel comfortable you standing at my door. You asked me for water, I gave you water. Why don't you go back to your family? So he said, I don't have any family in the city. I'm a stranger. A stranger? Where'd you come from? I came from Medina. Medina? Who are you? Where are you from? Who's your tribe? He said, I'm from Bani Hashim. Bani Hashim? The tribe, the family of Rasulullah? He said, who are you? He said, I am Muslim ibn Aqil. Muslim, the nephew of Ali ibn Abi Talib, who was one day the emperor in the city. She was a lover of Ali ibn Abi Talib. She said, can I help you? Can I do anything for you? He said, if you can just allow me to stay at your place just this night, I will leave tomorrow early in the morning. She said, absolutely, absolutely.
3: Till today, her name is mentioned. Understands and prefers her akhirah over her dunya. And she says, I know by seeing your condition in this situation, I am in danger to allow you in my house. But she says, look, I understand that this is the authority of Imam Hussein, as the authority of Allah on this earth, and that if he is in difficulty, that I should assist him. That one lady's assistance in her ability tied her name to Imam Hussein forever. For the rest of eternity, that one sacrifice, she didn't raise a sword. She didn't fight the enemy. But she sacrificed from herself by preferring her akhirah and the hujjah of Allah on this earth than preferring herself and what her desire could be. Don't imagine that raising a sword on the battlefield is what will preserve your efforts for the sake of Islam. No. It's the sacrifice and the capacity that we have that makes us beloved to Ahlul Bayt. And that being beloved to Ahlul Bayt will immortalize you by attaching your name to them forever. There's no mention of what her childhood was, her family was. She has no nobility to claim. She has no wealth to claim. She has no other fame than simply taking that moment to prefer Ahlul Bayt over herself. It's an amazing story.
0: She had a son. They say that his name was Bilal. The authorities were looking for Muslim because he was the head of the rebellion in their eyes. So they were adamant on arresting him. They announced anyone that tells us about his whereabouts will give him a bounty. And the bounty is 1,000 dinars, which was a lot of money. People would salivate for this money. The son comes back home. He's staying in a separate room. He sees the mother entering inside that room, fetching food, water. So he said to her, is there anyone? She said, yeah, a friend of mine. Someone is in the room. Who is it? He insisted, but she refused to divulge the name of Muslim ibn Aqil. Until he grew suspicious of that person, she told him that I'll tell you with the condition of not telling anyone. He said, absolutely. She said, Muslim ibn Aqil is our guest. Instead of feeling the honor of being the host for a man like Muslim ibn Aqil, he waited until dawn to go and inform the authorities about Muslim Aqid's location. Immediately, after knowing about his whereabouts, Ubaydullah sends a battalion to arrest him. So they come to the house of Muslim. Muslim al-Aqil didn't sleep the night.

0: He didn't eat anything. He said, I took a nap and I saw my uncle Ali ibn Abi Talib telling me that you'll be our guest soon. So I'm just in this world tonight. I will meet my fate tomorrow. Early in the morning, suddenly they heard the sound of the horses, the battalion coming. He quickly wore his amama, took out his shield and took his sword. The moment they tried to raid the house, he fought back, pushing them out of the house. They tried again until Muslim was able to leave the house to fight so courageously with these people.
1: He's in the streets of Kufa, the narrow streets of Kufa. And the description of his battle is that it's so fierce that the soldiers have to constantly call for backup, and that he's literally manhandling as many soldiers that come in his direction, to the extent where more than 60 men are sent. And when Ubaydullah complains and he says, I sent you some time ago to capture one man, instead of bringing that one man to me, you keep asking me for soldiers. The reply comes, oh Amir, you did not send us after a shopkeeper of Kufa. You sent us after one of the lions of Banu Hashim. To control this one lion, they describe and say that they didn't simply attack him from the front, but from behind. And that they would climb onto the roofs and throw down stone and ash upon him, because even the warrior standing in front of him could not face him. One piece of poetry that was beautiful says that, how was this possible that they would stand on the roofs and throw things on him? Who would let them into the houses to climb up? They replied, we imagine it was Muslim who would throw them away and they would land on the roofs, that they would then come and attack him from the roof. Muslim fights with every ounce of his being. The treachery he faces in Kufa is similar to the treachery that Abu Abdullah faces in Karbala. The thirst that he faces in Kufa is the thirst that Imam Hussein faces in Karbala. When he's eventually captured, there's a discussion that says that in that moment he asks for water, and as he tries to drink, the blood from his cut lips falls into the water. Again, he tries and his teeth that fall into the water, and he decides that, no, then it is for me to die thirst. He goes before Ubaydullah, and they say, why have you not sent salam to the Amir? And there's very famous poetry that's recited, that Hussein is my Amir, and what a great Amir he is. And Ubaydullah says, you say salam or you don't, you'll be killed. Muslim ibn Afil famously turns to the audience and turns to the people gathered there and says that, I have a wasiyah to give. May I give my wasiyah to someone who is here? He famously selects Umar ibn Sa'd and says, Umar ibn Sa'd, you and I have karaba, that we're from the Quraysh and we have some relationship. I want to give my wasiyah. He says, I have some debts. Sell my armor after my death. Fulfill my debts. He famously also says, send a message of what has happened to Imam Hussein. They say, there is no message to send. And Umar Sa'd famously, upon hearing this wasiyah, turns and announces the entirety of wasiyah to Ubaydullah ibn Ziyad, who refused to acknowledge any of the wasiyah that are given. Ubaydullah ibn Ziyad promises, I will kill you in a way no one has been killed before. Takes him up to the top of the Dar al-Imara, takes him up to the top of the governor's palace. Muslim ibn Akhil turns and says his salam to Aba Abdullah. They behead him, throw him from Dar al-Imara, and then they proceed to tie his feet and drag him through the streets of Kufa. They take his head and hang it outside of the gates of Kufa. And then think of those children, think of those daughters of Muslim ibn Aqil, that the next time that they see their father is when they are prisoners and their father's head is hung from the walls of Kufa.
0: Imam Hussein was in a city called Zarud while on his way to Kufa. Suddenly he sees two men coming from the city of Kufa. When they met, the Imam asked them about the city of Kufa and what was happening. They said, Abu Abdullah, we left the city of Kufa while the bodies of Muslim and Hani were being dragged on the streets of Kufa. Muslim is gone. Muslim is killed. They say that Imam Hussein began to cry loudly. It was very painful for the Imam. Why? Remember what he wrote about him, my brother? My confidant, the trusted one, والمفضل من أهل بيتي, the favored one over all my family members and his brother-in-law. The Imam then went and talked to his daughter Hamida, who is perhaps 4, 5, 6, we don't know. He sat her on his lap and he began to wipe his hand over her head. She said, Uncle, you're treating me the way

0: an orphan is treated. Has something happened to my father? The Imam, who has a very tender heart, didn't just tell her that your father is dead. He said, from now on, I am your father.
1: The story of Muslim ibn Aqil is one of sacrifice, courage, and defiance. It is a story that is told every year for over 1,000 years, inspiring generations young and old across the globe. His stand teaches us to always stand firm in the face of tyranny and stand up for what is right, even if it costs you your life.
2: One of the most important lessons that we learned from Muslim ibn Aqil is the virtue of resilience. Whether you are standing with many or you are standing alone, a believer should never abandon their commitment to truth and justice. They should never abandon the Imam of their time, and they should never compromise their faith. The story of Muslim ibn Aqil is a story of steadfastness in the face of impossible odds. When Muslim entered the city of Kufa, he was received by overwhelming support. But as fear and propaganda took hold of the city, he was abandoned. He was betrayed by the inhabitants of the city. But even as he stood alone, he never betrayed his Imam. He stood committed to the truth. He stood firm because he placed his reliance on Allah subhanahu wa ta'ala. Whether we stand alone or stand with many, our commitment to truth, our commitment to our faith should remain unshaken. That precisely is the legacy of Muslim ibn Aqil.

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0: In the name of Allah, the All-Beneficent, the All-Merciful.
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0: All praise belongs to Allah, Lord of all the worlds.
1: Ar-Rahman Ar-Rahim.
0: The All-Beneficent, the All-Merciful. Master of the Day of Retribution.
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For some animals, a home address might be the huge grasslands of East Africa. Where they must face a multitude of predators. And are permanently exposed to the hardships of weather. This is the grim reality of outdoor living, extremes of wet and cold. Or the baking heat of the desert. Living in the wild is tough, and most animals just grin and bear it. Or take whatever shelter they can get. But there are a few construction experts that try to make life more comfortable for themselves by changing their environments. They build homes. The most basic of these are simple crevices and caves. For a lobster, a cave provides a wall to keep its back against. Useful protection from the many large predators hunting for a shellfish dinner. Positioned outwards, any attacker will face its powerful claws. This design of home is basic, but popular. Bears are one of the biggest animals to exploit natural crevices. Sloth bears are pretty hard to pin down to a fixed address. They roam large areas in an endless search for food. But when they've had enough of India's fierce sun, they simply pick a shady spot. Life-saving caves where they can chill. It can take a while to find a cave of the right size, not too warm, not too cold, and with a comfortable bed. But once they do, a cave offers respite. They are not the only ones to share the idea. Bats. For creatures that like hanging around the walls and ceiling, caves offer the perfect roosts to hide away during the day. They navigate the caves using echolocation, listening to the echoes of their high-pitched squeaks bouncing off the rock face. Without the cover,

also hide out in the caves. Luckily, the bats are high enough to be out of reach of the agile little predators. The desire to seek shelter is instinctive to most animals, and natural shelters are great, but you can't always count on finding one when you need it. So some have learned to make their own.

but with his powerful, supersized front legs, he makes the opening wider, constructing a huge amplifier. Field crickets spend most of their time at home, so it's not easy to hook up with friends. In order to breed, he needs to advertise his location. He rubs modified ridges on his wing cases together. Thanks to his enlarged front door, the song rings out. Normally, the music would draw potential mates, but this time, all it brings is trouble. To secure this patch and his potential girlfriends, he has to fight.

Crickets don't see eye to eye and prefer to work alone. But other insects have managed to join forces and are capable of creating some of the planet's most impressive homes. Ants are tireless workers that have vast and complex societies where each individual is born to serve a role for the good of the colony. For most of the thousands of workers, their sole purpose in life is to build and maintain the home. It can be a dangerous job to be on the construction site.

Another predator appears on the scene. But the jay has different intentions. By now, the guard ants are on the scene. Enraged, they spray formic acid from their abdomens to keep marauders at bay. But this chemical attack is exactly what the jay has been looking for. The ants will rid his body of parasites, keeping him and his feathers in good shape. Their honor defended, the ants get back to work. All members of the colony have jobs to do, whether it's building or guarding. But it's only the founder who is here to breed, the queen. Constantly tended by workers, she spends her entire life making babies. The workers feed her, keep her clean, and carry away the eggs, which they will diligently care for. Throughout their infant lives, the larvae will be cleaned and fed. They are even moved around the nest to be kept at the optimum temperature until they finally emerge as worker ants to join the colony's task force. The adults work tirelessly to bring food back to the nest, building a larder, a food mountain that will sustain the colony through tough times. They scour the woodland for grubs, eating just about anything they can overpower. A hapless caterpillar, a favorite treat. Once prey spotted by a worker, chemical signals summon the troops to haul it back to the line.

But despite their success, the forests can be a dangerous place. When a forest

The ants are one of the few creatures with a ready-made defense. Having their complex system of underground tunnels and chambers, the ants can escape most dangers. And when a threat flares up in their neighborhood, they can escape the flames, safe in their subterranean bunker. When the fire passes, they are the first to emerge, untouched, to make the most of others' misfortune. Insects can be accomplished builders. Their works of art would make any architect jealous. Hornets mash wood to make a paper pulp to create their works of art, while others prefer more robust

tunneling to create safe nurseries. Secreting wax from their bodies, they can build nesting chambers to protect the eggs and food stores where pollen and nectar can be stashed by workers to feed the colony, and especially the growing young. When the young bees develop, the homemade honeypots will feed them until they can take on colony duties themselves. Each colony starts with a single female, a queen, looking for a suitable hole to start a nest. But bumblebees are not the only home builders tunneling underground.

She plans to take over this ready-made fortress. And she's very capable of making her point. But mice are able diggers themselves, and the female will quickly build herself a new nest. Rodents are among the most accomplished animals when it comes to burrowing, and the European hamster is no exception. This female works tirelessly to maintain her home. She lives alone and normally works at night. This daytime digging is risky. The buzzard spots movement in the grass

Luckily, her burrow is 50 centimeters deep, keeping her well out of reach. It has multiple chambers, a food store, and even an ensuite toilet. But it's in the main chamber where her real treasure is stored. For their first few weeks, the young have been confined to the nesting chamber, living off their mother's milk. But gradually, they are moving onto solid foods and putting a dent in their mum's food store. They mostly eat seeds and nuts, and the female must make regular trips to top up on the larder. She makes a speedy drop-off and heads out for more.

Female hamsters reach sexual maturity at just 43 days old, so they'll soon need to start digging homes of their own. This is a very dangerous time in the young rodents' lives. When you are this small, it often seems as if the whole world is out to get you.

This time, it's a polecat on the prowl. The agile ferret is a capable digger, with a long bendy body, perfect for snaking through tiny rodent tunnels. But it's too late. The family have already moved on. A few bigger animals also create underground retreats, the burrowers. These creatures excavate entire family estates. Badgers are so sociable that given enough space, several families may even share the complex system of tunnels and chambers.

As the day wanes, activity increases in the set. Though mostly nocturnal, the last hours of daylight give them a head start on the evening.

And for the youngsters, it's the perfect time to play. Normally, badgers pair for life, and in the colony, only the dominant female will breed. When they first venture outside, the cubs are only 2 months old. They won't be weaned for another 2 months, but during this vulnerable period, not just their parents, but other females in the group will help with childminding. Even when independent, the youngsters are likely to remain on the family estate. A good deal of scratching goes on. Living underground has its drawbacks. The nests can be ridden with fleas and other pests. As night closes in, the family set off to forage.

bridge. Night is also the typical hunting time for foxes, but this vixen isn't coming out tonight. For nearly 2 months, she'd been carrying a precious cargo. But now at last, her little ones arrive. Though blind, deaf, and toothless, the tiny pups instinctively look for milk. She won't leave their sides for the first few weeks and will provide nourishing milk for several months. For their first 4 weeks, the little ones will know nothing of the world outside of their earthen home.

Before long, the mother fox is busy hunting, not just to feed herself, but her little ones as well. The cubs are growing fast. Their eyes and ears are fully developed, and they seem keen to test their sharp teeth on each other. But their games are interrupted. They are becoming increasingly aware of noises from the outside world. Curious by nature, they are compelled to investigate.

When Mum arrives, she's mobbed by a hungry crowd. Over the coming months, they will learn to hunt and to dig dens for themselves. Soon, they will set out to establish territories of their own. Their nursery den will soon be redundant. Badgers, on the other hand, pass their set from one generation to the next. Keeping it going requires a great deal of management, but they are fastidious, regularly making the bed, bringing out the old nesting material and replacing it with fresh. Thanks to this high level of maintenance, the family can rest assured there'll be a roof over their heads for generations to come. Home building can unite whole communities. In meerkat society, it's all about teamwork. These altruistic mongoose are always watching each other's backs, which means that others can work on their accommodation in safety. There may be 90 entrances into their underground city, plenty to keep the whole troop busy. Right from the moment the youngsters leave the den, they are learning the ropes. The most important lesson of the day is in home design. Their long claws are ideal for shifty

And when the backbreaking work gets too much, they can swap duties and do a stint on watch. Enjoying the evening sun, the troop enjoys some quality bonding time. Play helps reinforce their relationships. Being united as a group is key to their survival. And even while the group socialize, a few dedicated watchmen stand guard. With the dangers of the desert, the troop can never afford to relax its defenses.

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But the sharp-eyed sentinels rarely miss a trick.

Taking advantage of their complex tunnels, multiple exits, and well-buried chambers, the meerkats give their attacker the slip. For them, a burrow is a fort, a storm shelter, and above all, the family home. After a hard day's work, sleepy pups are ready for bed. Night falls quickly over the African desert. Even more dangers lurk in the dark. Time for meerkats to go underground. The burrows constructed by the clan keep them warm and dry during the cold desert nights. Mammals have mastered the art of shoveling dirt, but for more refined construction work, the prizes go to the birds. These are the masters of treehouse design.

Birds work tirelessly on their nests, though these works of art are only temporary. And they provide the nursery to keep eggs and chicks warm and safe.

All too soon, they are ready to fly the nest. Perhaps the most extreme location is chosen by the great dusky swift. Built for the air and not land, the agile aerial acrobats use a natural feature as a wall of defense. The roaring waterfall will keep predators from their construction site. The birds gather mud and mix it with sticky saliva. As ceramic specialists, they mold the homemade clay into bowls that can support the family. To decorate the nursery, cushioning moss is gathered. And before long, it blankets a single egg.

Above the falls, a master of grand design is at work. The South American Oropendula weaves a hanging basket. Dangling from the branches, it's near impossible for predators like snakes to climb their way in. It's impenetrable from below, but there is one team of homebreakers that haunt the canopy.

In the same Amazonian forests, harpy eagles build among the largest nests. Over a meter across and deep, and they get bigger every year as they are rebuilt and enlarged for each new clutch.

In their shadows, the smallest nest builders have been busy. While the eagle's nests need the support of powerful tree limbs, the hummingbird's nest hangs from a single leaf. The female

taken just a week to build the golf ball-sized nest, rounded at the edges to stop her baby falling out. Now she gathers nectar to feed her chick. The nest is made of leaves and hair, woven together with spider silk. Moss and lichens are added to the outside to camouflage the precious home. Thanks to the spider silk, the nest is slightly elastic. Not only easy to repair, but it will stretch slightly to accommodate the rapidly growing chick. From construction to the chick leaving home and the nest being deserted takes less than 2 months. The carefully interwoven grasses built by a delicate beak are a far cry from the shovel snouts of the puffin. These birds are masters of the sea, but clumsy on land. They live like rabbits, sometimes even using rabbits' burrows or else digging their own with their colorful beaks. They still build a nest, but in the basement, underground, and out of sight of predators. It's a good effort, but the penguin-like birds are built for swimming, not digging. They are not the best at home engineering, but other birds are built for the job. Some need some pretty hardcore hardware. Woodpeckers are like living jackhammers. The bird's brain is protected by a built-in crash helmet, packed with airbags to help absorb the shock when it hammers the tree trunk. The blow can be 1,000 times the force of gravity. Tapping the trunk can help the bird communicate. It can expose bugs and grubs to feed on, but it can also construct

While birds are the masters of nest building, there are a few mammals that give it a go. The Amazon rainforest is full of dangers that could spell disaster for a family of coati. To improve her chances, this mother's built a nest, a safe house, where her young family can avoid the dangers of the forest floor. Nest building is very rare in mammals, especially when it's so bird-like in its design. After about 6 weeks, the youngsters are ready to venture out. But the nest is just too cozy, so Mum will have to lead the way. The forest is packed with climbing frames and full of exciting smells, but the youngsters don't seem too sure.

To be a successful coati, you need a head for heights. For the smallest members of the litter, mum's a little more insistent.

At times like this, they still need the safety of a home in the trees. Even adult coatis build nests to sleep in. And before long, the babies are learning to thatch for themselves. It's a good effort, but in the mammal world, there is a clear king of home builders. The industrious beaver. This giant rat, the size of a golden retriever, has built-in chisels, teeth that never stop growing. They rub against each other, keeping them razor sharp for a life of woodwork. He and his partner mated for life. They have a 3-kilometer territory, and in the heart of it, have used their construction skills to build a log cabin. Constructed of logs and mud, the lodge, which can be 10 meters across, houses the entire clan. Baby beavers are helpless and stay inside for their first month of life, mostly looked after by mum. Their bigger brothers and sisters stay in the lodge for several years, helping out around the home and even doing some childminding. When the youngsters do venture outside, their lessons begin. Though the adults will do most of the hard graft, the kits will copy them, learning life skills as they play. When a tree has been recently felled, a buffet awaits the family. Bark adds fiber to the meal. It's a good way to practice woodwork. Branches not eaten will be stripped from the tree and moved to the lodge as a winter food store. But working outside can be dangerous. Wolves are one of their biggest enemies. They freeze, hoping the danger will pass. But when they get too close for comfort, it's easy to give them the slip.

The lodge's entrance is underwater to keep trespassers at bay. The wolves will go hungry tonight. Their thick pelt traps a layer of air, keeping water from their skin. So when they haul out, they are almost dry. Though a waterproof jacket of this quality needs a great deal of care and attention. Mum can wash up while the little ones enjoy supper. Few animals can boast such comfortable accommodations. But beavers do more than just build homes. They are also landscape gardeners. They build dams to halt the flow of water. Streams flood, creating ponds, a moat to protect their home, and a source of lush water plants to eat. By retaining water, beavers can reduce flood risks, and their tree felling acts like coppicing, creating better, denser habitat, supporting a whole ecosystem. The ponds they create support everything from mosquitoes to moose. By keeping their families safe and creating a habitat for a wealth of other creatures, beavers are the home-building kings, apart from one other, us. Did humans learn from the best, observing animal homes and copying ideas? We can build almost anything, almost anywhere. But no matter how good we think we are, animals still seem keen to make improvements.

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0: Muslim ibn Aqil was one of the most prominent figures in the revolution of Imam al-Husayn. He was the trusted confidant of Imam al-Husayn, who was chosen for the very delicate task of assessing the intentions of the people of Kufa.
1: Not only was Muslim ibn Aqil the cousin of Imam al-Husayn, but also amongst a group of people who's considered to be close to the Ahl al-Bayt alayhum as-salam, trained by them, brought up by them, inspired by this household of nobility.
2: Bani Hashim were known for their bravery, eloquence. These characteristics we see in the personality of Muslim. They said he was a fearless warrior.
3: Imam Hussein gives the explanation to the people of Kufa, do bay'ah at the hand of Muslim. The hand of Muslim is my hand. This is the Imam saying, your hand is my hand.
4: He sat her on his lap and he began to wipe his hand over her head. She said, uncle, you're treating me the way an orphan is treated. Has something happened to my father?

0: In the glorious mosque of Kufa lies the tomb of Muslim ibn Aqil, the ambassador of Imam Hussein. Sent to Kufa by Imam Hussein himself after its inhabitants pledged their support to him, his story is one of loyalty, betrayal, and the first martyr in the timeless saga of Ashura.
1: Muslim ibn Aqil was one of the most prominent figures in the revolution of Imam Hussein. He was not just the cousin of Imam Hussein, nor was he just a companion of Imam Hussein. He was the trusted confidant of Imam Hussein, who was chosen for the very delicate task of assessing the intentions of the people of Kufa. Narrations mention that he bore a striking resemblance to the Prophet sallallahu alaihi wa alihi. It's noted that he also served as one of the key military commanders in the army of Ali ibn Abi Talib in the Battle of Siffin. He was a narrator of hadith, and he was a contemporary of many of the companions of the Holy Prophet. Muslim and his father Aqil were both beloved to the Prophet sallallahu alaihi wa alihi, so much so that Shaykh al-Saduq in his Amali, he records a conversation that took place during the lifetime of the Prophet, whereby Imam Ali ibn Abi Talib once asked the Prophet, Ya Rasulullah, innaka latuhibbu Aqilan? Ya Rasulullah, do you love Aqil? To which the Prophet replied, I wallah, inni la'uhibbuhu hubbain. I swear by God that I love Aqil with two loves. Hubban lahu wa hubban li Abi Talibillah. I love Aqil.

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of God will send their salutations upon him. And then the narration states that the Prophet sallallahu alayhi wa alayhi began to weep bitterly. 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Muslim was not only the nephew of Ali ibn Abi Talib, but he was actually the son-in-law of Ali. Narrations mention that he was married to Ruqayya, and therefore he was the beloved nephew, the beloved son-in-law, and he played a pivotal role during the Khilafah of Amir al-Mu'mineen. It is narrated that Ali ibn Abi Talib alayhi salam even chose him to be one of the treasurers during the period of his Khilafah. Indeed, Muslim was trusted not only by Imam al-Husayn alayhi salam, but he was also trusted by the commander of the faithful.

0: Not only was Muslim ibn Aqil the cousin of Imam al-Husayn, but also amongst a group of people who was considered to be close to the Ahl al-Bayt alayhim as-salam, trained by them, brought up by them, inspired by this household of nobility, purity, magnificent leaders for mankind.
1: One of the most famous stories that exists is the conversation between Imam Ali and Aqil about finding a wife for Imam Ali. And Imam Ali famously goes to his brother and says, show me a lineage, show me a family to marry into, to have a brave son. Imam Ali, when he asks this question, not only is he asking about who and where should a person look into to find good attributes in their children, but he's also demonstrating the value that Aqil possessed, the uniqueness that Aqil possessed, and the knowledge that he was uniquely qualified to present. This one conversation gives us so much insight into the relationship, the value,
2: and the lesson that Amir al-Mu'mineen is teaching us by connecting with his brother and not through another person or another personality.
3: We don't know much about Muslim's early stages in life and when he was exactly born. However, it is said that he was born in the early 20s after Hijrah because he did participate in the War of Siffin with Imam Ali alayhi salam. He was brought up in the household of Bani Hashim. And Bani Hashim were known for their bravery, eloquence, and loyalty. And these characteristics we see in the personality of Muslim. They said he was a fearless warrior.
0: People observed that he was like a lion. Historians wrote how he would grab an individual and would throw them across the wall. There are some suggestions that he, alongside his brothers Ja'far and Ali, took part in expeditions and certain conquering objectives in Africa. Some narrations point to him being part of the army that freed the Egyptian city today of Bahinsa. When it comes to Siffin, we are told in narrations that Amir al-Mu'mineen Ali ibn Abi Talib alayhi salam, he placed a group of people on the right flank of the army. These included Imam al-Hasan, Imam al-Husayn, Abdullah ibn Ja'far, as well as Muslim ibn Aqil.
1: Hazrat Muslim is reported to have a total of 7 children, 2 daughters and 5 sons. Of the 2 daughters, the one that's most famous is Humayda or Hamida, who was the youngest daughter of Hazrat Muslim. The 5 sons of Hazrat Muslim are discussed as members in Karbala. As a matter of fact, there's a son of Hazrat Muslim called Abdullah ibn Muslim. Sheikh Abbas Kumi, in his book Nafasul Mahmum, narrates and says that it's possible that the first of the Banu Hashim to be martyred was this Abdullah ibn Muslim. And he was a brave warrior. He was a young man, similar to Ali ibn al-Akbar. And he was killed in the field of Karbala, along with his brother. The 2 sons of Hazrat Muslim, Tiflan Muslim as they're known, who are martyred later on, they are kids who were present in the field of Karbala with Imam Hussein.

0: but were captured separate from the family after the Shahadat of Imam Hussein.
1: There's a famous statement from our fourth Imam, Ali ibn al-Hussein Zain al-Abidin, where he narrates and he says, after the Shahadat of Imam Hussein, when they burned our tents, the children of the Ahlul Bayt were scattered in the field of Karbala, the way when you break a tasbih, the beads scatter into the ground.
0: And that these two boys were separated from the rest of the family, captured separately and taken to Kufa separately and imprisoned separately.
1: And that this narration and the place that we go to today to do their ziyarat is the consequence of that separation from those who were sent to Sham.
2: It is likely that he had a daughter by the name of Atika who was there on the 10th of Muharram and was martyred on Sham Ghariba, trampled upon by the horses, and was martyred tragically at that time. The brothers of Muslim were also martyred on the 10th of Muharram with Imam al-Hussein alayhi salam. There are some narrations that point to particularly nine. I found names such as Ali al-Akbar, the son of Aqil, Ja'far, the son of Aqil, Abdul Rahman al-Akbar, the son of Aqil, Musa, the son of Aqil, Aun, the son of Aqil, and Muhammad, the son of Aqil, all martyred on the 10th of Muharram. What a family that truly stood up to the principles and values and sacrificed their lives for Islam and the Ahlul Bayt.
3: Some even say that all the children of Aqil, all his offspring, all his lineage were killed in either Karbala or in the aftermath. His lineage was severed. There is no mention of his lineage after Karbala.
0: The road to Karbala begins in Mecca when news reaches Imam Hussein of the death of Muawiyah ibn Abu Sufyan, who appoints his tyrannical son Yazid as the new ruler. It is said that the people of Kufa wrote to Imam Hussein in their thousands, asking him to come to their aid against Yazid.
3: Imam Hussein alayhi salam left the city of Medina. He arrived in Mecca during Sha'ban. He was in Mecca during the month of Ramadan, and he was in Mecca during Shawwal and during Dhul Qa'dah and until the 9th of Dhul Hijjah. The people of Kufa began writing letters to the Imam, inviting him to come to Kufa to save them from the tyranny of the Umayyads. They said to the Imam that we don't have an Imam and we want you to come. We will support you. We will stand by your side, help you topple the Umayyads. History tells us that they sent 12,000 letters to the Imam. When there are people who are in need of your help and they are genuinely seeking your help, it is obligatory upon the Imam to rise to help them.
1: The death of Muawiyah and Imam Hussein leaving the city of Medina are separated by mere days, maybe 5 days. Imam Hussein's leaving Medina was on the basis that he says, I'm leaving now لِأَصْلَاحِ أُمَّةِ جَدِّي, to repair and to reform the nation of my grandfather. So Imam Hussein did not receive letters from Kufa in the city of Medina. And when he proceeds to Mecca is when the letters upon letters upon letters come from the city of Kufa.
4: Imam Hussein sent multiple ambassadors to different parts of the Islamic world. So he sent, for example, Sulaiman bin Razin to Al-Basra. But because Ibn Ziyad was ruling in Al-Basra and he was known to be very strict and ruthless, he killed Sulaiman bin Razin immediately, so he couldn't even deliver the message of Imam Hussein. Unlike Muslim bin Aqil, he was the ambassador sent to Al-Kufa. Muslim bin Aqil was on a mission and he was sent by Imam Hussein to see how the atmosphere and how the Shia and the people are in Al-Kufa and whether they are serious about him coming to Al-Kufa or not.
3: He sent a letter with Muslim bin Aqil addressed to the people of Kufa, saying, I am sending my brother, أخي وثقتي, and the trusted one, والمفضل من أهل بيتي, and the favored one over all my relatives. These three words are very telling of how great Muslim Aqil was.
1: Imam Hussein gives the explanation to the people of Kufa, do bay'ah at the hand of Muslim, the hand of Muslim is my hand. Can you imagine the Masum saying that about a person? Do you know what that person is at that moment in time? That's not that moment that they're special. That's not that second that they became special. That means that the life of piety and thoughtfulness that they have

0: lived from beginning to end has culminated in not just the acknowledgement from the Imam. This is the Imam saying, your hand is my hand. That means an association with knowledge, association with piety, association with akhlaq, association with bravery. Every attribute that we look to in perfection in the Imam is saying, this person will represent me.
1: The city of Kufa is one of rich history and has a prestigious place in Shia Islamic thought that goes all the way back to the time of Nabi Adam.
2: The city of Kufa was officially founded during the reign of Umar ibn al-Khattab. It was initially established as a military garrison town. Situated alongside the banks of the Euphrates, the city gradually turned into a vibrant center of political, spiritual, and intellectual activities. One of the most important turning points of the history of this city is when Amir al-Mu'mineen alayhi salam shifted the capital of the Islamic Empire from Medina to Kufa. The city became a beacon of justice and Islamic scholarship. And many of the sermons of Amir al-Mu'mineen, which are recorded in Nahjul Balagha, were delivered in this city. We have a narration where one of the companions of Imam al-Sadiq alayhi salam narrates by the name of Harun ibn Kharija. He states that I was in the presence of Imam al-Sadiq and he spoke to me about the merits of Masjid al-Kufa. And he said to me, there is not a single prophet, nor is there a single angel, nor is there a single righteous servant of God unless they have prayed in this masjid. And then the Imam says, one of the locations that the Prophet stopped at during his night journey from Mecca to Masjid al-Aqsa was Masjid al-Kufa. The Prophet sallallahu alayhi wa alayhi disembarked al-Buraq and offered a 2-raka'ah prayer in this sacred masjid.
3: Kufa was the second city that was established by the Muslims. The first is the city of Basra. The second is the city of Kufa. Now Sadiq, however, says that the city of Kufa was much older than these reports. The city of Kufa existed during the time of Nuh. So it's an ancient, ancient city. But perhaps the city was destroyed, the city was demolished. The rebirth of the city was in the year 17th after Hijrah.
4: Narrations tell us about Nuh alayhi salam's ship being there in Masjid al-Kufa. Before that even, Adam alayhi salam building Masjid al-Kufa. The Prophet sallallahu alayhi wa sallam in the journey of Isra coming to Masjid al-Kufa and praying in Masjid al-Kufa. We are told that after the year 17 after Hijrah, people began to flock towards this area. It became a truly cosmopolitan city. Strong nomadic tribes were present there, some semi-nomadic. You had soldiers, refugees, economic migrants. You had prisoners of war that had converted to Islam. You had Christian Arabs. So the denominations were quite wide. There was a number of Yemeni tribes, for example, Tay and Hamadan. They had displayed loyalty to Amir al-Mu'mineen, peace and blessings be upon him, and they started to migrating towards Kufa as well. Amir al-Mu'mineen, peace and blessings be upon him, praises Kufa by saying, هذه مدينتنا ومحلنا ومقر شيعتنا. This is our city. This is the place of our Shia. Imam al-Sadiq alayhi salam says, turbatun nuhibbuha wa tuhibbuna. The soil of Kufa loves us and we love it as well.
5: It became the intellectual hub. So scholars would meet there from the Islamic world. They would exchange knowledge with each other. And the Kufan school of recitation became a known school and influenced the Quranic recitation and the grammar development. Then we have Masjid al-Kufa. Masjid al-Kufa was established around the same time and is one of the oldest mosques in Islamic history and has a very high status and rank among the mosques. It is said that 70,000 prophets did go there and pray there. That's why when we go to the mosque, we usually do these a'mal and deed. We pray at each station. And we say, this is the station of Nabi Ibrahim, this is the station of Nabi Musa, this is the station of

0: and thus a prophet. According to our traditions, a praying there is equivalent to 1,000 prayers somewhere else. So this mosque has this position and value.
1: The discussion around the calamity of Ashura is plagued with the accusation that it was actually the Shia themselves that killed Imam al-Hussein. This accusation stems from the betrayal of Imam Hussein by the people of Kufa, who deserted his cause despite them writing to him in their thousands, asking him to come to their aid. How do we respond to this accusation?
2: The accusation that the Shia of Kufa betrayed Imam al-Hussein stems from Umayyad propaganda that sought to shift blame and discredit the Shia. Historical evidence, as well as the words of Imam al-Hussein himself, reveal that those who perpetrated the crimes on the day of Ashura were in fact Umayyads and Umayyad loyalists. There were five groups that inhabited Kufa during the time of Imam al-Hussein. The first were the Umayyad loyalists, the likes of Umar ibn Sa'd, who were agents and supporters of the government in Damascus. The second group that inhabited Kufa were the Khawarij. Notorious figures like Shimr ibn Dhiljoshan had settled in Kufa. The third group were the simpletons. These were individuals who were easily swayed by propaganda. They were individuals who simply aligned themselves with the dominant group. The fourth group were the Persian captives that entered the city of Kufa after parts of Persia were conquered. These were individuals that harbored malice towards Ali ibn Abi Talib, because Ali ibn Abi Talib played a key role in the conquering of Persia. The fifth group that inhabited the city of Kufa were the Shias of Ali ibn Abi Talib and the Ahlul Bayt. If you look at the key supporters of Imam al-Hussein, you find that almost all of them hailed from Kufa. When you look at the statements of Imam al-Hussein on the day of Ashura, when he addressed his enemies, he said to them, "Wayhakum, ya ala Abi Sufyan, in lam yakun lakum deen, wa kuntum la takhafun al-ma'ad, fakunu ahraran fi dunyakum hadhi." Imam al-Hussein alayhi salam addresses his enemies on the day of Ashura by actually calling them the Shias of the family of Abu Sufyan. So if the Shias of Ali, if the Shias were the killers of Imam al-Hussein, why would Imam al-Hussein alayhi salam address his enemies as the Shia of al-Abi Sufyan? Furthermore, we find that on the day of Ashura, when Imam al-Hussein alayhi salam asked his enemies why they intended to kill him, were they intending on killing him for a right that he had neglected, for a prophetic tradition that he had changed, for circumventing the Sharia? Were they fighting him because of a crime that he committed? They responded to Imam al-Hussein, "بَلْ نُقَاتِلُكَ بُغْضًا لِأَبِيكَ." We are fighting you, O Hussein, because of the enmity that we have to your father, Ali ibn Abi Talib. Thus, the killers of Imam al-Hussein were none other than the Umayyads and Umayyad loyalists, individuals who harbored malice and enmity towards the Ahlul Bayt, but specifically for Ali ibn Abi Talib alayhi salam. The reality is that the Shias who inhabited Kufa did not actually betray Imam al-Hussein. Many of them were imprisoned, some of them were killed. What actually happened is that the movement in Kufa was crushed because the four groups band together. And Ubaydullah ibn Ziyad created an atmosphere of terror. So the Shias either supported Imam al-Hussein in Karbala, or they were imprisoned and killed by Ubaydullah ibn Ziyad in Kufa.
3: It's very true that when the Battle of Jamal takes place, that Imam Hassan goes and raises an army from Kufa to support Imam Ali in Basra. Very true. Imam Ali raised armies from Kufa to go fight Muawiyah and Safin. Very true. When Imam Hassan abdicates the Khilafat, Muawiyah takes authority. You have a city that has raised armies against you and has been the supporter of your enemy. What would you do? Would you leave those people there? No. Muawiyah restructures the city of Kufa and takes all of those clans and families that are loyal to Ahlul Bayt and pushes them out to the frontiers of Islam, away from anything and any place where they could work together. Kufa at the time of Karbala is a city that is compromised of militias who were loyal to money.

0: that Muawiyah moved to Kufa and said, hey, this is a military base. Come to the military base. When there's action, you'll be the first ones to go out and make money. And this explains a lot of the behavior of the Kufans. When they see Muawiyah, and Muawiyah doesn't take good care of them, because Muawiyah wasn't a very honest guy. What happens? They send an appeal to Imam Hussein and they say, we heard Kufa was a better place under your dad. We're tired of the way this guy's treating us. Come treat us better. And they're sellswords. So what's the consequence? That when Ubaydullah ibn Ziyad enters the city of Kufa and stands up against Imam Hussein and threatens them, that you think he's going to treat you better if you live. Yazid ibn Muawiyah is going to kill you for raising your voice against him. All those sellswords and militants, they simply turn around and say, nah, I'd rather stay alive and be poor than try and be rich and be killed. And thus, therefore, the misrepresentation of what was the population of the city of Kufa takes place as being a Shia city. It was, and it eventually becomes again. And that's what explains the letters and the change of heart of people of the city of Kufa.
1: Not every individual that claims to be a Shia is a Shia, because the real followers of the Ahlul Bayt, the real Shia, will never betray truth and their Imam, never. And we find that the real Shia were Muslim bin Awsajah, Habib bin Mudahir, Hani bin Urwa. Those were the real Shia. They would never betray their Imam. Because even according to our narrations, Imam Ali alayhi salam says, Shi'atuna man ittaqa Allah. Our Shia are those who fear Allah, who obey Allah, who follow the rulings of Allah. So somebody can claim to be a Shia, but if they don't follow the principles of a Shia, if they don't have the attributes and characteristics of a Shia, they are not Shia. Of course, the city of Al-Kufa has a big role in the Shia ideology. Just aside from the fact that Imam Ali alayhi salam was martyred in this mosque, aside from the fact that he has his house there that the Shia visit every year and in every occasion they have, aside from the fact that Hani bin Urwa and Muslim bin Aqil and Maytham al-Tammar and other personalities are buried there, according to our tradition, this city will be the city from which our awaited Imam, may Allah Azza wa Jal hasten his reappearance, will rule. So this will be the main capital of the world, and the Imam will rule from this place. Because it is said that the Shia will gather and wait for the Imam there, and the movement will start there. So from this perspective, the future of Al-Kufa plays a significant role in the Shia ideology, and it is the symbol of freedom and justice, because this city is the city of our awaited Imam, from which he will rule the world, inshallah.
2: The city of Kufa isn't just history to us. The city of Kufa is our future as well. The hadith says that Imam al-Mahdi alayhi salam will establish his government. He will rise from Mecca, but will establish his government in the city of Kufa, and he will lead the salat in the grand mosque, and he will settle his house, his home will be in the mosque of Sahla, a very special mosque, a very significant mosque. The government of Allah subhanahu wa ta'ala, the divine government, will be established in Kufa. The stronghold of Islam in the future will also be in the city of Kufa.
3: Imam al-Baqir alayhi salam, in a beautiful narration, says when Imam al-Mahdi sits in a particular minbar and recites and starts speaking in Kufa, hatta ya'ti al-minbar wala yadri an-nas ma yaqulu min al-buka, people are crying so much that no one will be able to hear what he is saying due to the emotion that is expressed by people of Kufa in welcoming the Imam, peace and blessings be upon him, and may Allah hasten his reappearance. Therefore, it has a very pivotal role to play in the future, without a doubt.

0: At Imam Hussein's command, Muslim ibn Aqil sets out to the city of Kufa to analyze the situation and report back to Imam Hussein. However, the narrative that has come to us surrounding Muslim's journey to Kufa is one that is plagued with controversy.
1: When I look

0: The biography of Muslim ibn Aqil radhiyallahu ta'ala alayhi, it pains me to see certain references and indications which are a huge question mark on his personality. And one of them is regarding what happened after he took the letter from Imam al-Husayn alayhi salam and moved towards Kufa. What's mentioned in these historical narrations is that he employs two people to show him the way. These two individuals die due to thirst. And according to this narration, he writes back to Imam al-Husayn saying that, you know what, I am going through this tatayur. Tatayur in Arabic means that I feel that it's bad luck, and so please excuse me from this particular objective or this mission. I don't want to do it. And the narration goes on to say that Imam al-Husayn alayhi salam writes back saying to him, no, I fear that this is cowardice from you. Jubun, continue. You have to keep going. We do not accept these narrations. These narrations cannot be accepted. I have seen historians from the school of Ahlul Bayt who try to justify. This is not something that the Imam would say towards his cousin Muslim ibn Aqil. Neither would Muslim ibn Aqil himself say, قَدْ تَطَيَّرْتْ. Back in the time, what they used to do was look at certain birds. And if the birds move towards the right or the left in a very straight direction, that means it's bad luck. That's what تَطَيُّر mentioned in the Quran. And the idea here is that Islam rejects this categorically. There's no existence of such a thing in Islam. So for a Muslim who is learned, who is a scholar, who is brave, who was trusted by Imam Hussein, to think that way is not acceptable. These are hands of Bani Umayyah designed to distort and to tarnish the reputation. They want to show that Muslim was not the right man for the job, that he from the beginning was bound to fail. All this venom and poison designed to shake history and the people's belief regarding Muslim ibn Aqil, and therefore such a narration cannot be accepted at all.
1: After his arrival, he is received by the people of Kufa. The Imam tells him to go to the house of the most trusted one. Some say that he went to the house of Muslim ibn Awsaj, the great companion of Imam al-Husayn. Some say that he went to the house of Hani ibn Urwa, but the popular opinion is that he went to the house of Al-Mukhtar. Perhaps one of the reasons why he went to the house of Al-Mukhtar was because Al-Mukhtar was the son-in-law of the governor of Kufa, Nu'man ibn Bashir. Nu'man ibn Bashir was appointed by Muawiyah, and his appointment was ratified by his son Yazid after he assumed power. He realized that Imam Hussein enjoys a great deal of support and popularity in the city of Kufa. They say that when he first read the letter of Imam Hussein, people began to cry, to shed tears. And the first person to stand up and show his loyalty was Abbas ibn Shabib. He said, by God, we will support you. You are the ambassador of Hussein, the son of Rasulullah sallallahu alayhi wa alayhi. Whether you win or you are killed, we are with you. Habib then stood up and then he said that I echo and reiterate what Abbas ibn Shabib said. These were the loyal ones. But the majority of the people, they were fed with the tyranny of the Umayyads. They were sick and tired of the tyranny of Muawiyah and Yazid. And because they had witnessed the justice and the equality and fairness of Ali ibn Abi Talib, they wanted the son of Ali ibn Abi Talib to rule. And Nu'man ibn Bashir, who was the governor, he refused to engage in a war with Muslim ibn Aqil. This is why certain individuals who were with the Umayyads, like Umar ibn Sa'd, they wrote a letter to Yazid telling him that things are getting out of hand. And if you want to save the situation, then you'll need to replace Nu'man ibn Bashir. You need to send someone with a character who is strong, who is willing to fight. Yazid, after receiving the letter of these individuals from Kufa, he sought the advice of his advisors. One of the people that he sought his advice was Sirjun, the Christian advisor of Muawiyah and Yazid. He said to him, look, the best person to be in that situation is none other than Ubaydullah. He took out an

0: pregnant letter by Muawiyah appointing Ubaydullah to be the governor of Kufa. So he said, your father, before his death, he wanted to appoint him as the governor. So he appointed Ubaydullah ibn Ziyad. He went to the city of Kufa. When he entered the city, he was wearing a mask. People thought, because they were anticipating the arrival of Imam al-Husayn alayhi salam, people thought that this is Imam al-Husayn alayhi salam. They began to greet him by saying, Assalamu alayka ibn Rasulullah. The governor, who was Nu'man ibn Bashir, thought that this is Imam al-Husayn. Nu'man ibn Bashir quickly closed all the doors. He came out of the window and he said, look, O Hussein, I don't want to fight. I don't want to kill you. I don't want to, you know, take part in shedding your blood. Why'd you come to the city of Kufa? Go to another city. Ubaydullah began to speak to him. A guy who thought this was Imam al-Husayn, when he heard his voice, he said, Ibn Marjana. This man is Ibn Marjana. This man is not Hussein ibn Ali. So they began to throw pebbles at him. Ibn Marjana was a wicked man. He was known for his wickedness. But they quickly went inside the palace and they closed the door, all the doors, preventing the people from entering. So now Muslim, 18,000, according to some reports, 18,000 people pledged their allegiance to him, or pledged their allegiance to Imam al-Husayn alayhi salam through him. When this happened, Muslim Aqil wrote a letter to Imam al-Husayn. إن الرائد لا يكذب أهله. These people confirmed their allegiance by doing bay'ah with me. We're doing bay'ah with you through me. Now is the time to come and you should act fast.
1: What Ubaydullah ibn Ziyad did was, he started to spy on the Shia and those supporting Muslim ibn Aqil. He started to imprison some of them. Without a doubt, he killed some of them. He spread a lot of fear and intimidation and promise of a huge army that is approaching and coming from the direction of Sham towards Kufa that would kill those who had dared to stand against the Umayyads. This gradually began to weaken the resolve of the people, unfortunately. So Muslim, what did he do? He moved from the house of Mukhtar towards the house of Hani ibn Urwa. He began to continue to place certain segments of his people into different locations around the city.
2: Ibn Ziyad heard that Muslim is hiding in the house of Hani. So what did he do? He called Hani to come to his palace. When Hani came, Hani was a strong man. He had the whole tribe behind him. He had nothing to fear. The tribe of Hani was surrounding the palace. And Hani told them, if you hear me scream or say anything, then just storm the castle. Ibn Ziyad took him. He was speaking with him. He was asking him, where is Muslim? Give me Muslim. Hani, loyal as he is, he didn't say a word. Ibn Ziyad, arrogant as he is, he didn't accept what was being said to him. So what did he do? He took a stick next to him and he started hitting Hani on his face. It is said that he broke his nose and that he hurt him. And then he called his soldiers to put him in one of the dungeons. The tribe of Hani heard what was going on. They wanted to storm the castle, and Ibn Ziyad knew that if they do this, then he's finished. So what did he do? There was a man named Shuraih al-Qadi. This man was a judge in the Islamic world and a trusted judge. Ibn Ziyad, he told him, if you go on the balcony and you tell them that Hani is okay, then I will keep you alive. If you don't do that, I will kill you. Shuraih, the judge, was stuck between two options. Either he lies and he says Hani is okay and he saves his own life, or he goes and tells them Hani is not okay and then he will get killed. Shuraih al-Qadi went to the balcony, and one of our scholars says this in a very beautiful way. He says that Shuraih al-Qadi went to the balcony, he looked at the people, and this was a fateful moment. This was a key moment in his life. This moment is something that you should work for your whole life, because you can change history with one word, with one sentence. In this moment, Shuraih al-Qadi decided

0: decided to do the wrong thing. He told them, Hani is okay. When they heard that Shuraih al-Qadi is saying, Hani is okay, they thought it's okay. This is the judge that we know, that we trust. If he says Hani is okay, then Hani is okay. So the tribe left again. If Shuraih al-Qadi did say the truth in that moment, if he actually said what was going on inside, if he said Hani is not okay, then the tribe would have stormed the castle, they would have killed Ibn Ziyad, Muslim would have been safe, Al-Kufa would have been safe, Imam Hussein could have arrived safely, probably everything could have changed. But Shuraih didn't choose the truth, he didn't say the truth.
1: Muslim decides to call for this uprising. 4,000 of them gather around Qasr al-Amara, surrounding Ubaydullah ibn Ziyad. But historians say that there were skirmishes, there were a lot of battles taking place. Women came to their men and said, I don't want you to die, pulling them away. Ubaydullah made sure that he bribes people, gave them money who were there, said, look, if you leave this particular siege, I will give you certain amount. Others, tribes, were influential in making people weaken in their faith and determination to fight alongside Muslim ibn Aqil. Muslim ibn Aqil recognized the betrayal of these individuals, the betrayal of these people gradually.
2: So Muslim ibn Aqil went to the Grand Mosque. He prayed Salatul Jama'ah. They say that initially the mosque was filled with people praying behind him, him leading the congregational prayer. But when he finished his Salat, he looks behind him to see no one, absolutely no one praying behind him. So he's now alone, roaming in the city of Kufa, not knowing where to go. He was tired, he was thirsty. He stood by the door of a house. A woman came out of the house to see a stranger standing by her door. May I help you? She says to the man. He said, I'm thirsty. She brings him a cup of water. He drinks the water. She goes inside and then comes out again, only to see the stranger standing by the door. She said, Ya Abdullah, I don't feel comfortable you standing at my door. You asked me for water, I gave you water. Why don't you go back to your family? So he said, I don't have any family in this city. I'm a stranger. A stranger? Where'd you come from? I came from Medina. Medina? Who are you? Where are you from? Who's your tribe? He said, I'm from Bani Hashim. Bani Hashim? The tribe, the family of Rasulullah? He said, who are you? He said, I am Muslim ibn Aqil. Muslim, the nephew of Ali ibn Abi Talib, who was one day the emperor in the city. She was a lover of Ali ibn Abi Talib. She said, can I help you? Can I do anything for you? He said, if you can just allow me to stay at your place just this night, I will leave tomorrow early in the morning. She said, absolutely, absolutely.
3: Till today, her name is mentioned. Understands and prefers her akhirah over her dunya. And she says, I know by seeing your condition in this situation, I am in danger to allow you in my house. But she says, look, I understand that this is the authority of Imam Hussein, as the authority of Allah on this earth, and that if he is in difficulty, that I should assist him. That one lady's assistance in her ability tied her name to Imam Hussein forever. For the rest of eternity, that one sacrifice, she didn't raise a sword. She didn't fight the enemy. But she sacrificed from herself by preferring her akhirah and the hujjah of Allah on this earth than preferring herself and what her desire could be. Don't imagine that raising a sword on the battlefield is what will preserve your efforts for the sake of Islam. No. It's the sacrifice and the capacity that we have that makes us beloved to Ahlul Bayt. And that being beloved to Ahlul Bayt will immortalize you by attaching your name to them forever. There's no mention of what her childhood was, her family was. She has no nobility to claim. She has no wealth to claim. She has no other fame than simply taking that moment to prefer Ahlul Bayt over herself. It's an amazing story.
2: She had a son. They say that his name was Bilal. The authorities were looking for Muslim because he was the head of the rebellion in their eyes. So they were adamant on arresting him. They announced anyone that tells us about his whereabouts will give him a bounty. And the bounty is 1,000 dinars, which was a lot of money. People would salivate for this money. The son comes back home. He's staying in a

separate room. He sees the mother entering inside that room, fetching food, water. So he said to her, is there anyone? She said, yeah, a friend of mine. Someone is in the room. Who is it? He insisted, but she refused to divulge the name of Muslim Naqil. Until he grew suspicious of that person, she told him that I'll tell you with the condition of not telling anyone. He said, absolutely. She said, Muslim Naqil is our guest. Instead of feeling the honor of being the host for a man like Muslim Ibn Aqil, he waited until dawn to go and inform the authorities

0: instead of feeling the honor of being the host for a man like Muslim ibn Aqil, he waited until dawn to go and inform the authorities about Muslim Aqid's location. Immediately, after knowing about his whereabouts, Ubaidillah sends a battalion to arrest him. So they come to the house of Muslim. Muslim ibn Aqil didn't sleep the night. He didn't eat anything. He said, I took a nap and I saw my uncle Ali ibn Abi Talib telling me that you'll be our guest soon. So I'm just in this world tonight. I will meet my fate tomorrow. Early in the morning, suddenly they heard the sound of the horses, the battalion coming. He quickly wore his amama, took out his shield and took his sword. The moment they tried to raid the house, he fought back, pushing them out of the house. They tried again until Muslim was able to leave the house to fight so courageously with these people.
1: He's in the streets of Kufa, the narrow streets of Kufa. And the description of his battle is that it's so fierce that the soldiers have to constantly call for backup, and that he's literally manhandling as many soldiers that come in his direction, to the extent where more than 60 men are sent. And when Ubaidullah complains and he says, I sent you some time ago to capture one man, instead of bringing that one man to me, you keep asking me for soldiers. The reply comes, oh Amir, you did not send us after a shopkeeper of Kufa. You sent us after one of the lions of Banu Hashim. To control this one lion, they describe and say that they didn't simply attack him from the front, but from behind. And that they would climb onto the roofs and throw down stone and ash upon him, because even the warrior standing in front of him could not face him. One piece of poetry that was beautiful says that, how was this possible that they would stand on the roofs and throw things on him? Who would let them into the houses to climb up? They replied, we imagine it was Muslim who would throw them away and they would land on the roofs, that they would then come and attack him from the roof. Muslim fights with every ounce of his being. The treachery he faces in Kufa is similar to the treachery that Abu Abdullah faces in Karbala. The thirst that he faces in Kufa is the thirst that Imam Hussein faces in Karbala. When he's eventually captured, there's a discussion that says that in that moment he asks for water. And as he tries to drink, the blood from his cut lips falls into the water. Again, he tries and his teeth that fall into the water, and he decides that, no, then it is for me to die thirst. He goes before Ubaidullah and they say, why have you not sent salam to the Amir? And there's very famous poetry that's recited that Hussein is my Amir and what a great Amir he is. And Ubaidullah says, you say salam or you don't, you'll be killed. Muslim ibn Aqil famously turns to the audience and turns to the people gathered there and says that, I have a wasiyah to give. May I give my wasiyah to someone who is here? He famously selects Umar ibn Sa'd and says, Umar ibn Sa'd, you and I have karaba, that we're from the Quraysh and we have some relationship. I want to give my wasiyah. He says, I have some debts. Sell my armor after my death. Fulfill my debts. He famously also says, send a message of what has happened to Imam Hussein. They say, there is no message to send. And Umar Asad famously, upon hearing this wasiyah, turns and announces the entirety of wasiyah to Ubaidullah ibn Ziyad, who refused to acknowledge any of the wasiyah that are given. Ubaidullah ibn Ziyad promises, I will kill you in a way no one has been killed before. Takes him up to the top of the Dar al-Imara, takes him up to the top of the governor's palace. Muslim ibn Aqil turns and says his salam to Aba Abdullah. They behead him, throw him from Dar al-Imara, and then they proceed to tie his feet and drag him through the streets of Kufa. They take his head and hang it outside of the gates of Kufa. And then think of those children, think of those daughters of Muslim ibn Aqil, that the next time that they see their father is when they are prisoners and their father's head is hung from the walls of Kufa.
0: Imam Hussein was in a city called Zarud while on his way to Kufa. Suddenly he sees two men coming from the city of Kufa. When they met, the Imam asked them about the city of Kufa and what was happening. They said, Abu Abdullah, we left the city of Kufa while the bodies of Muslim and Hani were being dragged on the streets of Kufa. Muslim is gone. Muslim is killed. They say that Imam Hussein began to cry loudly. It was very painful for the Imam. Why? Remember what he wrote about him, my brother, my confidant, the trusted one?

0: مفضل من أهل بيتي. The favored one over all my family members and his brother-in-law. The Imam then went and talked to his daughter Hamida, who is perhaps 4, 5, 6, we don't know. He sat her on his lap and he began to wipe his hand over her head. She said, "Uncle, you're treating me the way an orphan is treated. Has something happened to my father?" The Imam, who has a very tender heart, didn't just tell her that your father is dead. He said, "From now on, I am your father."
1: The story of Muslim ibn Aqil is one of sacrifice, courage, and defiance. It is a story that is told every year for over 1,000 years, inspiring generations young and old across the globe. His stand teaches us to always stand firm in the face of tyranny and stand up for what is right, even if it costs you your life.
2: One of the most important lessons that we learned from Muslim ibn Aqil is the virtue of resilience. Whether you are standing with many or you are standing alone, a believer should never abandon their commitment to truth and justice. They should never abandon the Imam of their time, and they should never compromise their faith. The story of Muslim ibn Aqil is a story of steadfastness in the face of impossible odds. When Muslim entered the city of Kufa, he was received by overwhelming support. But as fear and propaganda took hold of the city, he was abandoned. He was betrayed by the inhabitants of the city. But even as he stood alone, he never betrayed his Imam. He stood committed to the truth. He stood firm because he placed his reliance on Allah subhanahu wa ta'ala. Whether we stand alone or stand with many, our commitment to truth, our commitment to our faith should remain unshaken. That precisely is the legacy of Muslim ibn Aqil.

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1: Alhamdulillahi Rabbil Alameen.
0: All praise belongs to Allah, Lord of all the worlds.
1: Ar-Rahman Ar-Rahim.
0: The All-Beneficent, the All-Merciful. Master of the Day of Retribution.
1: Iyyaka na'budu wa iyyaka nasta'in.
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0: All praise belongs to Allah, Lord of all the worlds.
1: Ar-Rahman Ar-Rahim.
0: The All-Beneficent, the All-Merciful. Master of the day of retribution.
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4: 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The month of Shawwal, Dhi Qa'da and Dhi Al-Hijjah are known as the months of Hajj. الحج أشهر معلومات. They are specified months in which Hajj is valid. So if somebody on the 1st of Shawwal or 2nd of Shawwal plans to go to Mecca, enters into the state of Ihram with the niyyah of Hajj, sahih. Because already the season of Hajj has appeared. This is ayah number 197 of Surah Baqarah. And in the same ayah, Allah says, وَتَزَوَّدُوا. And therefore, make your preparations, take your provisions. Some people have to travel from very far. Some people have to make arrangements and adjustments. So I was requested by the Tabligh subcommittee to discuss the dua which those who have been blessed with Hajj will recite in the plains of Arafah. And for those who cannot go there but who have the niyyah, and therefore will come to the best place where they can assemble on the day of Arafah and engage in dua, will also get the thawab. So I want to discuss briefly the themes of the dua of Arafah which have been reported from the different ma'asumeen alayhim as-salam. Essentially, a quick reminder, dua is a fundamental state which we as the servants of God, the creation of God, are supposed to adopt and to sustain throughout our lives. The riwayah from Imam Sadiq alayhi salam is, Imam Baqir alayhi salam is, when he was asked, Ayyul ibadati afdal, which is the state of ibadah, that state of submission, of slavehood before God, which is the best state. So Imam alayhi salam says, ma min shay'in afdalu inda Allah min an yus'al.

There is no state better for a human being before God but that he should present himself as a sa'il, as a beggar, as a needy, desperate person. وَيُطْلَبْ مِمَّا عِنْدَهُ, and to seek and to ask and to beg for that which he has. Essentially, you cannot be a true servant but that when you recognize who you are, that you are a needy, limited, deficient person who needs everything from life to sustenance, physical, mental, emotional, spiritual. The totality of our being is nothing but neediness. This recognition and this awareness and this realization inevitably produces the result of dua and the state of dua. And therefore, the best of the servants of God are those who always make dua, frequently make dua. قال أمير المؤمنين, the sixth holy imam says that أمير المؤمنين says أحب الأعمال إلى الله في الأرض الدعاء. The best of the actions that any servant can perform is to be in the state of dua. Therefore وكان, and the Imam Sadiq says وكان أمير المؤمنين رجلا دعاء. أمير المؤمنين was a person who was frequent in dua. One example is dua Kumail. Otherwise, there's a whole sahifa, just like there's a sahifa Sajjadiyya, there's a sahifa Alawiyya for different occasions of dua. This munajat of Amirul Mu'mineen alayhi salam, which we have, is an example. There's a longer version in that sahifa. Mashlul is from Amirul Mu'mineen alayhi salam. And therefore, we have been advised to engage in dua in different places and at different time periods. Different time periods, for example, in the holy month of Ramadan, or on a weekly basis, every eve of Jumu'ah, for example, or no, on a daily basis, Salah. You want to make a dua? Choose the time at which you should talk to God. Whosoever completes his prayer, the riwayah says, فَلَهُ دَعْوَةٌ مُسْتَجَابًا. Whosoever completes his prayer, Allah promises that one dua of yours will be accepted. When I called you, you responded. You call me, I will respond to you after salah. Or no, after completion of the Quran, it is mustahab to make a dua. مَنْ خَتَمَ الْقُرْآنَ فَلَهُ دَعْوَةٌ مُسْتَجَابًا. Or no, on a daily basis, there are particular time periods, nighttime, for example, before the Fajr, the time of Sahar, or nighttime after midnight, the first sixth of the night after midnight, good time for dua. Or no, Fajr time, after Salatul Fajr, before sunrise, very good time for dua. The riwayah says that the dua at that time is أبلغوا في طلب الرزق من ال من الضرب في البلاد. More consequential and effective and productive in gaining rizq is this dua at the time of Fajr before sunrise than the actual activity. Of course, the activity has to be done during the daytime, but more effective is this dua of the Fajr. And therefore, of all these different occasions and timings where God's mercy shows itself even more, God's mercy is available all the time. But there are some occasions where the opportunity to get His mercy is more, some of these times that I've mentioned. One of them is the day of Arafah. No, not the whole day. The Asr of Arafah, between the Dhuhr till Maghrib of Arafah. And also, not only there are places for dua which are more appropriate, but there are also times and places. So, for example, if you go to the shrine cities, you go to Medina, you go to Makkah, these are places where du'as are accepted. And one of the places also is Arafah. The riwayah says that مَا يَقِفُ عَلَى تِلْكَ الْجِبَالِ. Nobody goes to those mountains in Arafah.

barrun wala fajir, irrespective of whether you are a good pious person or you are a sinful person, doesn't matter. Illa istajaba Allahu lah. Allah will answer prayers. 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The day of Arafah. 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But for the sinful, the du'as will be accepted at least for the dunya. That's the place to go and pray and ask for. And therefore, we find in our hadith books, there are du'as to be recited in Arafah, on the day of Arafah, du'as which were recited by prophets, du'as which were recited by the last prophet, du'as which were recited by the holy imams. There's a du'a by Imam Zainul Abidin alayhi salam, du'a number 48 in Sahifa Sajjadiyya, which is the longest du'a in the Sahifa. There's a du'a by Imam Sadiq alayhi salam. There's a du'a by Aba Abdullah al-Husayn alayhi salam. Normally we choose to recite this du'a and then we give the option to the hujjaj to recite any other du'a by themselves. The riwayah says that, this is a riwayah reported from Bishr and Bashir, the two brothers, Ghalib al-Asadi, that on the day of Arafah, in the plains of Arafat, we saw Imam Hussein alayhi salam with his family members, the Ahlul Bayt, and with some of his Shia. He came out of the tent in a state of total humility, and he went and stationed himself on the left side of Jabalur Rahmah, and he faced the Kaaba, and he recited this dua, which I'm just quickly going to present. But he said, Imam alayhi salam stood up, standing. Wukuf bil Arafah, standing in a standing position, lifted his hands up towards the heavens, and like a beggar started begging. Very important, this outward expression of that inward experience. Mustahab, when we make qunut, for example, raise your hands, not to your chest, raise your hands to your face level. There is a hadith that your outward posture should indicate your inner state of mind. So when you're begging, put your palms upward. When you're seeking protection, put the back of your hands up. When you are in the state of tabattul, point with your finger, devoting yourself to God, focusing yourself on God. When you're in a state of hesitation, you look at your sins, you want to cry. But when you feel God's mercy and grace and pardon, you feel very hopeful and expectant of His pardon. So you are in a state of hesitation. Move your fingers right and left. But there is one state known as tadarru', where you raise your hands not till your chest. You raise your hands not till your face. You raise your hands up above your head. An increased intense state of beseeching and begging. No! There is one state known as, all these have names, Raghba, Rahba, Tabattul. This is known as Tadarru'. And then there is one state known as Ibtihal. And then there is one state known as Istikana. I'm a slave before you. I've got nothing. I've chained myself by my own sinfulness. Lakini, this state, the riwayah says, you do privately in the darkness of the night at home when there's nobody to see you. Between you and God, that is the ultimate state of submission, that you present yourself before God. So Imam alayhi salam comes, like a beggar, begins to talk to God. And this is that dua. It's a wonderful dua. And Imam alayhi salam begins by speaking about God's power and God's knowledge and God's wisdom. And then about God's different blessings on him. And therefore his

desire to want to thank him, but then his expression of his inability to thank him. And then ultimately he expresses his belief in Tawheed, and he stops there and he starts crying. So let me quickly go through these themes which are covered in the first part of the dua. Alhamdulillah. Alhamdulillah alladhi laysa liqada'ihi dafi'. Praise be to God who's so powerful. Whenever he wills something, nobody can stop or avert or dispel. If he wills affliction on someone, nobody can protect. In contrast, وَلَا لِعَطَائِهِ مَانِعِ. If he wants to give special blessings and bounties and grace to someone, nobody can stop him. Right from the highest arsh down to the levels of the heavens, till the last recipient, nobody, neither a physical human or jinn or animal, nor a spiritual being can stop him from the highest to the lowest levels if he wishes to give or to stop to give. وَلَا كَالصُّنْعِهِ صُنْعُ الصَّانِعِ. And there is no one like him who can create and fashion and design. It's beautiful, it's unique, it's matchless, it's peerless. Me and you, human beings, when they want to produce something original. What's so original about this? You have just taken material which has already been created by God. You have taken inspiration from what you have seen. You have taken examples from those who were there before you. You have learned from mistakes from those before you. There is nothing original. Yes, you are a little better than the others, that's all. But you're originally not original. وَلَا كَصُنِعِهِ صُنِعُ الصَّانِعِ وَهُوَ الْجَوَادُ الْوَاسِعِ. And he's the one who's generous. And in fact, he is overabundant in his supply. If you remember in dua, iftitah, the Imam Zaman, عَجَّلُ اللَّهُ teaches that وَلَا يَزِيدُهُ كَثْرَةُ الْعَطَاءِ إِلَّا جُودًا وَكَرَمًا. His treasures are so unlimited. The more he gives, there's no depletion. This is a wait, I have to replenish. The more he gives, the more there is. Because he's unlimited. Jawad, no, wasi', ever expansive. Ever giving. فَطَرَ أَجْنَاسَ الْبَدَاعِعِ. He's the one who has created different species and categories of creation. Categorization is something very recent. Human beings have learned to classify. So now we've got, they tell you, animals of so many species and plants. The Quran has already talked about classification in Surah Nur. And you will see amongst the animals, there are those who walk on four, and there are those who walk on two, and then those who are slithered on the earth, and there are others. Quran is teaching, observe, watch, classify, categorize. 17th century, the Western world, European world woke up and said, oh, we have to develop a system of classification. It's still ongoing. They've said we have about 1 million, no, I don't know, 1.5 million, no, 2 million species, of which only 100,000 or so have yet been discovered and identified and categorized. There's still more. فَطَرَ أَجْنَاسَلْ بَدَائِعِ. Original, various, diverse creation. وَأَتْقَنَ بِحِكْمَتِهِ الصَّنَائِعِ. Whatever he creates, it's with full, firm, solid wisdom. There's precision, there's accuracy, there's an exactitude that makes you wonder. The foundation of science, this one phrase. When does a scientist want to study the universe? When he knows there's a pattern, there's design, there's organization. The laws I can discover, because everywhere I see the same. I see a pattern. Because the creator is a wise, accurate, precise, designing creator. From the smallest to the largest. لَا تَخْفَ عَلَيْهِ الطَّلَائِعِ. So up until now we saw different manifestations of God's power. And then he talks about God's wisdom. And now he's talking about God's knowledge. لَا تَخْفَ عَلَيْهِ الطَّلَائِعِ. Whatever begins to appear, it may be hidden, we don't know. Then it appears, so we discover, oh, it is there. But no, for God, he knows even that which has not yet appeared. لَا يَخْفَ عَلَيْهِ ذَرَّةٌ فِي الْعَالَمِينَ. His knowledge is unlimited. وَلَا تَضِيعُ.

يعول عنده الودائع. Whatever you deposit with him will never ever be wasted. Human beings, you deposit a trust with them, they don't have the power to safeguard under all circumstances. If you give an amana to someone and then he makes khiyana, he is damin, he has to pay damana because he wasted the trust that was deposited with him. But no, the Sharia says you don't have the right to demand daman if it was beyond his control, he couldn't protect it. Even if it was his own most precious item and possession, he could not have protected it. It was beyond his control. No, there's no damana. But with Allah, no. Every deposit will be safeguarded. Dua! Oh, if you're spoken with sincerity, impossible for it not to be answered. It's a wadi'ah. It's an amana. If not now, later. If not with you or through you, through somebody else. But that dua will be answered. If not in the dunya, in the akhirah. And therefore, our ulama say, always, always, do wadi'ah. Deposit, oh Allah, I deposit with you as I travel, or no, on a daily basis. I entrust to you, astawdi'uka, my family, my wealth, my possessions, my parents, all that is precious to me. No, I deposit my faith with you. When I need it, please bring it back to me. I may be overcome by illness. It may make me forget, but I am committing myself that I believe in you. At the time of maut, in the time of qabr, I want that wadi'a to be sent back to me. وَلَا تَضِيعُ عِنْدَهُ الْوَدَائِعِ جَازِي كُلِّ الصَّانِعِ. He's the one who rewards everyone who does anything good. No one who does anything should feel despondent and hopeless that he's not being recognized. No, there is a power who's watching, and there's a power who's recording, and therefore is a power who can reward. Be confident, nothing will go to waste. Ra'ishu kulli qani'. He's the one, I'm sorry, I took these slides from what they will present on the media. The translator has said, the feathers of the nest who are content. I think they've made a mistake. Yes, rish can mean the feathers of the nest, but here, Riyash has two meanings. Here it means Ra'ishu kulli qani'. Whoever has qana'a, Allah will manage his affairs. You struggle, you strive, and then whatever Allah gives you, you should be content with it. And Allah will arrange for your satisfaction. If you struggle to be content, to earn by halal, to save what is required for the rainy day, and to spend without israf, and to carry out your financial obligations. Ra'ishu kulli qani', rahimu kulli dari'. Whoever makes tadarru', prays to God, desperately cries before God, Allah will answer their prayers. Amman yujibu. Challenge to the kafir, to the mushrik. Amman yujibu. Ask them. They don't believe in God, but when they are in desperation, aren't they the ones who cry to God? But if there is no God, who answers them? They've lost hope in everything, yet they answered. Rahimu kulli dari'. You doubt? Come to Arafah. Even the sinner, even the kafir, his du'as are accepted in Arafah. Rahimu kulli dari'. Munzilul manafi'. He's the one who sends down benefits and advantages for us. Blessings, the rain is blessings from above. The Quran, the wahi is a blessing. Wal kitab al jami', and the one who has sent down the comprehensive book. Bin nur al-sati', with a nur which is brilliantly shining every day. You doubt? Open the Quran. If the sun is shining, physical sun, this spiritual sun is also shining. Lakini, come out of the dark room, open the window. Go out, take from the sunlight. That's when you'll benefit from the spiritual sun. Wahuwa. Again, he comes back.

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The one who listens and the one who answers also. The one who listens to even those which are unspoken words. وَلِلْكُرُبَاتِ دَافِعِ. The one who the karb and the bala, he averts and dispels. So not only he listens, but he also answers. وَلِلْدَرَجَاتِ رَافِعِ. And even if you are not in bala, when you pray to him, he rewards and he raises the status, the faith, the spirituality of the worshipful. وَلِلْجَبَابِرَةِ قَامِعِ. 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He will take a jabbar, a dictator who was so arrogant, he thought never ever will he fall. Alhamdulillah, in our own times in the past few years, we've seen jabbarin being eliminated. And therefore, conclusion, if God is so powerful, and if God is all-knowing, and if God is all-merciful, and if God is all-majestic, فَلَا إِلَهَ غَيْرُهُ لَا يَعْدِلُهُ شَيْءٍ لَيْسَ كَمِثْلِهِ شَيْءٍ وَهُوَ السَّمِيعُ الْبَصِيرُ وَهُوَ اللَّطِيفُ الْخَبِيرُ. 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Why do I believe there is no power other than God who should be worshipped and obeyed and thanked and believed in and prayed to and hoped from and feared from and loved and admired and adored other than Allah? Because of all these reasons that Imam alayhi salam mentions. And then Imam alayhi salam starts a second paragraph. Of course, the dua is not narrated in paragraphs, but we can break it up into themes. Allahumma inni arghabu ilayk. Oh Allah, I have a longing for you. I have an earnest desire to get close to you. I'm not interested in anything. I'm here in my ihram, in this dress of my kafan. I'm preparing for my akhir. I'm preparing to meet you, oh my Lord. I yearn exclusively to devote and focus myself to you, oh my Lord. Allahumma inni arghabu ilayk. Wa ashhadu birrububiyyati lak. This paragraph, the whole of it, is an explanation of the manifestation of who God is as the Rabb. You know that ayah in Surah A'raf, chapter 7, ayah 172 and 173, Allah says that we are the ones who created every human being and we made them witness their own reality. وَأَشْهَدَهُمْ عَلَىٰ أَنفُسِهِمْ أَلَسْتُ بِرَبِّكُمْ قَالُوا بَلَىٰ. When they were made to witness their own reality in a state of hopelessness and helplessness and powerlessness, at that time they were asked, am I not your Lord? Nothing can help you. Even yourself, you are helpless. You are hopeless from others, helpless by yourself, powerless. Am I not your Lord? And all of them said, Bala. Imam alayhi salam in Arafah wants to say Bala, not in Bala. He wants to say Bala even in Raha. Not in Shidda only, but in Raha. Not in Darra, but in Sarra. Not in marad, but in afiyah, he wants to say bala. Now notice how he says bala to the Lord. Muqirran bi annaka rabbi. I testify that you are my Lord, Master, Guardian, Helper, Provider. Ilayka maraddi. And I am absolutely sure that ultimately I will return back to you. Now, why is it that I believe that you are my Lord, my Provider, my Sustainer, my Cherisher, my Protector? ابتدأتني بنعمتك قبل أن أكون شيئا مذكورا. Amazing. You know, you want to thank your Lord, you want to recognize and you want to acknowledge that

is your master and your Lord. So you start counting your blessings. 1, 2, 3, what I have. Imam is going to now count the blessings. Lakini, he doesn't start counting from the present. He doesn't start counting from the birth. He doesn't start counting from the time when he was in the womb. He starts counting from the time when, before the physical creation, the plan for creation began. Ibtada'tani qabla an akuna shay'an madhkura. There is a dimension of our existence which is not physical, which is not historical in the loin of Adam alayhi salam. All of us are Bani Adam. No, there's a stage of our creation which is in the divine knowledge. At that level, I thank you for considering me, O Lord. بِنِعْمَتِكَ قَبْلَ أَنْ أَكُونَ شَيْئًا مَذْكُورًا خَلَقْتَنِي مِنَ التُّرَابِ. 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And then you transferred me through the loins, my forefathers, from Adam alayhi salam. Adam was from Turab, but from Adam till my father, I was transferred loin to loin. Oh, amazing. Imam is teaching us, wait a minute, you have a history. Don't think you were born by your two immediate parents. No. Ashhadu annaka kunta nuran fil aslab ash-shamikha wal arham al-mutahhara lam tunajjiska al-jahiliyyah bi anjasiha wa lam tulbiska min mudlahimati thiyabiha. Imam Sadiq teaches Safwan Jamal in Ziyarat al-Warith. This is how you address Imam Hussein. Imam Hussein alayhi salam himself says so. Oh Allah, from Adam, I could have been wiped out. Maybe my germ was transferred to the next generation, and in between that generation was wiped out. So if you were amongst the Palestinians in Gaza, the grandson and the son and the parent and the grandfather and the great-grandfather all wiped out. This whole neighborhood wiped out by these thousands of tons of bombs that were dropped. So there's no germ to be transmitted now anymore. I was transferred generation by generation with total protection. Aminan li raybil manun. Protected from the accidents of fate and the afflictions and the disasters and death. Wa ikhtilaf ad-duhur was-sinin. Falam azal dha'inan min sulbin ila rahim. Fi taqadum min al-ayyam. This is one ni'mah. Ni'mah number two. So I'm transferring generation to generation. Which generation do I stop transferring and come to the dunya? I thank you, O Lord, that you chose to bring me to the dunya in one of the best of the times, when the last and the best of the Prophet had already come. I thank you, O Lord. You could have brought me earlier, you could have brought me later, but you brought me right at the time when your last messenger came. لَمْ تُخْرِجْنِي لِرَأْفَتِكَ بِي وَلُطْفِكَ لِي وَإِحْسَانِكَ إِلَيَّ فِي دَوْلَةِ أَئِمَّةِ الْكُفْرِ. And then, Imam Ali, I'm sorry, I'll have to move fast. The dua is quite long. So I'm just going to give you a summary of the themes. Then he says, so now you decided to stop the transferring from generation to generation. Now I have to come to the earth as a physical being. And these are going to be my parents. فَابْتَدَعْتَ خَلْقِي مِنْ مَنِيٍّ يُمْنَى. And then, as a sperm, I was transferred. وَأَسْكَنْتَنِي فِي ظُلُمَاتٍ ثَلَاثٍ. And then, I was helpless, I was powerless. I am now transferred as a tiny little speck of fluid in an environment where I can easily be destroyed or damaged. But you protected me in the three layers of darkness. And then he explains what those three layers of darkness are. This is an ayah of the Quran, incidentally. Surah Zumar, ayah number 6. بَيْنَ لَحْمٍ وَدَمٍ وَجِلْدٍ. The protection of the skin, the protection of the flesh, the protection of the blood as I was growing as a fetus. لَمْ تُشْهِدْنِي خَلْقِي. Oh Allah, you never made me witness my own creation. I was not yet fully conscious. Consciousness comes later on. When the body is fully formed at 4 months of time, in Surah Hajj, Allah says, in Surah Mu'minun, chapter 23, ثُمَّ أَنْشَأْنَاهُ خَلْقًا آخَرٌ. Then it is that we create another creation, the soul. The ensoulment takes place,

consciousness begins to develop. I was not made to witness my creation. This witnessing of the creation, a very important concept. In the Quran, Allah says in Surah Kahf, why do you fear the devil and the jinn and I don't know all these other creatures? Were they made to be witnesses in the creation of the heavens and the earth and in their own creation? What power do they have? Are they partners to God in creation? Jinn? What can jinn do to you? Challenge. Challenge. Were they witnesses when Allah created the heavens and the earth? Were they witnesses on their own creation? They're not partners with God. They don't have any power. I created you human to be better than the jinn. Why do you succumb to the jinn? Why do you give so much power to the jinn? He doesn't have that power. Imam alayhi salam says, you never made me witness my own creation. And you never made me decide. Your decision is total, final, based on wisdom, based on grace, based on love. And you brought me to the dunya. Blessing number four. You brought me to the dunya. Tamman sawiyya. Well proportioned, complete creation. Imam Zainul Abidin alayhi salam, when he was informed, a baby is born in the family. He wouldn't ask, chokro shi ke chokri shi. Is the creation tamman sawiyya or not? That's important. Is the creation complete or is there any defect in the creation? Imam Ali Salam says, I thank you, O Lord. وَحَفِظْتَنِي فِي الْمَهْدِ طِفْلًا صَبِيًّا. And O Lord, then you protected me in the cradle. How so? Food was ready for me in the breast milk. How so? Not only the chest was flowing with milk, the heart was full with love and affection for me. My mother was ready to sacrifice for me everything. It was by your grace. She's a manifestation of your mercy. She has got only one drop from the ocean of your mercy, O Lord. I thank you. وَكَفَّلْتَنِي الْأُمَّهَاتِ الرَّوَاحِمِ. She's my direct mother, but I have many other mothers. The aunties and the cousins and the elders in the family and the outsiders. Everyone who shows some degree of care and concern and compassion and affection is somehow my mother. I thank you, O my Lord, for this grace and mercy. كَلَأْتَنِي مِن طَوَارِقِ الْجَانِ. And you protected me from the jinn when I was a child. قُلْ أَعُوذُ بِرَبِّ النَّاسِ مَلِكِ النَّاسِ إِلَهِ النَّاسِ مِنْ شَرِّ الْوَسْوَاسِ الْخَنَّاسِ قَنِينِ. Why does the Imam say you protected me? It was the sunnah of the Prophet sallallahu alayhi wa alihi. He would recite this surah for Hasanain alayhim as-salam. Some people come to me and say, we got a problem with the jinn. I say, well, do you think there's a prophet greater than the Rasulullah? Do you think there are grandsons more beloved to the Prophet than Hasanain? Do you think there is a protection more powerful than the Quran? Surah An-Nas. Enough. Imam is proud in Arafah. He says, I thank you, my Lord, you protected me from the jinn. What's the secret? The secret is the one surah from the Quran. وَسَلَّمْتَنِي مِنَ الزِّيَادَةِ وَالنُّقْصَانِ. And you give me a balanced growth, no excesses, no excessive growth, and no defective growth. فَتَعَالَيْتَ يَا رَحْمَانُ يَا رَحِيمُ يَا رَحْمَانُ. And so majestic and exalted are you, O the All Merciful One. And I kept on growing, and I kept on growing. حَتَّى إِذَا اسْتَهْلَلْتُ نَاطِقًا بِالْكَلَامِ. And then I reached a point where I could now speak and articulate myself. Articulation is a ni'mah from Allah. No animals have that power. Ar-Rahman, allam al-Qur'an, khalaq al-insan, allamahu al-bayan. Bayan is the power which is a special ni'mah from Allah. And then you kept on giving me your blessings. And every year I kept on growing. And finally, with my physical growth, I now reached my mental maturity. Notice the list of ni'mah, one by one. Imam begins from the first point in history. No. Before the creation of the earth, down across history, to his birth, to his infant development, till now he's becoming a pubescent and a

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Iktamalat fitrati. So at that time, awjabta alayya hujjatak. Now you are demonstrating to me your proof and your invitation. Kayfa? How so? Bi an alhamtani ma'rifatak. Now you inspire me with my inborn creation to seek you, to know you, to submit to you. Great blessing, great blessing. This is that wa nafsin wa ma sawaha fa alhamaha fujuraha wa taqwaha. This is alastu bi rabbikum qalu bala. Imam alayhi salam is

Arafah, the riwayah says, Arafah is the place where we are supposed to go and say, Bala ya Rabbi, you are my Lord. So Imam says, I thank you. وَرَوَّعْتَنِي بِعَجَائِبِ حِكْمَتِكَ. And at that age of puberty and maturity, you amazed me with the wonders of your creation. You want one secret of success? This spark of curiosity that Allah has given to every mind and heart. This ability to be amazed. Every time a new discovery is made by science, it's mind-boggling. It's amazing. Imam says, at that stage, I began to wonder. Allahumma inni as'aluka bi rahmatika allati wasi'at kull shay, quwwatik, 'azamatik, jabarutik, 'izzatik, ilmik, nurik, bi asma'ika allati ghalabat arkana kull shay. Sheikh Tusi reports this riwayah. Or no, wa bi asma'ika allati mala'at arkana kull shay. Everything, every shade that you see, it is full from top to bottom, from first to last, with nothing but the names of God. Manifestation of God's power and grace and mercy and justice. I reached an age where I cannot cease to be amazed and to be awed by the signs that I see everywhere around you, oh my Lord. Ajaibi hikmatik. And then you awakened me. And then you alerted me to be therefore thankful to you, to appreciate you, to submit to you, to remember you. And then you therefore automatically and spontaneously, therefore I should worship you and obey you. Nobody else. In my puberty I realized nobody else deserves to be obeyed unconditionally other than you, to be worshipped other than you. I reached my full realization at that stage. I thank you, O my Lord. And then you allowed me to understand your messengers, and you facilitated my ability to accept their message. And all of this you gave me out of your grace and mercy. And now, then he says, but you didn't stop, and your sustenance continued, and your food, and your drinks, and your dress, out of your minnah, and your ni'mah, and your ihsan. And Lord, despite the fact that I ignored you sometimes, I disregarded you, I was negligent, I was heedless, I may have failed my duty, God forbid, I may have committed a sin, but you never stopped your grace and mercy and your invitation and your compassion. Anytime I called you in trouble, you didn't say, wait, when you were happy, you never called me. Now you want me to answer you? No, you did not deny me the response when I prayed to you despite my ignorance and my disobedience. Subhanaka, subhanaka, subhanaka. Imam says, min mubdi'in, mu'idin, hamidin, majid. The way you began, the way you will end, in between the beginning and the end, you are nothing but praiseworthy. Hamid and majid. Taqaddasat asma'uk. Glory be to your name. Now Imam stops. Hey, the list is long. How many ni'mak should I count? Oh Allah, I'm now going to summarize. I'm not going to read the Arabic. Oh Lord, which of these ni'mah am I going to thank you for? First of all, we got two problems. The ni'mah are uncountable. Number two, some of them are incomprehensible. Number three, even if one I wanted to thank, I could not thank you enough, because for that I will need to thank you again. So it's an endless cycle, because you are the one who gave me everything to be able to thank you. And that is only for me. And yet there are so many other things for others. And there are so many things for the rest of the creation. And there's so many things beyond the creation. Oh Allah, I declare my total inability and helplessness to really thank you. And therefore, conclusion now, Imam says, oh Lord, with the totality of my being, with the structure of my eyes, my forehead, my nose, my ear canal, my lips, my tongue, my jaw, my teeth, my throat, my spine, my neck, vessels, my chest, ribs, my vessel, blood vessels, the cover in my heart, the structure of my liver, the ribs, the joints, the toes, my flesh, my blood, my skin, my hair, my nerves, my bones, my vessels, my brain. 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My movements, with my sleep, with my wakefulness. 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

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No, with my ibadah, with my ruku', with my sujood, I testify, I can't even thank even one ni'mah of yours, O my Lord. And therefore I conclude by saying, La ilaha illa ant. And therefore I conclude by saying, Law kana feehima alihatun illa Allah lafasadata. If there were any power other than God in the creation and the governance and the sustenance and the maintenance of the creation would have been, fasadata means it would have been corrupted. But that's not an accurate translation. An accurate translation would be, it would have been destroyed if there was a second God. Qanini, Imam himself makes the tafsir. لَوْ كَانَ فِيهِمَا آلِهَةٌ إِلَّا اللَّهِ لَفَسَدَتَا وَتَفَطَّرَتَا. It would have been cracked. What is iftar? You break your fast. تَفَطَّرَتَا. This whole creation would be in iftar. It would have been broken down. It would have been ruined. It would have been destroyed had there been any other God other than you. At this peak and crescendo now, Imam begins to cry. And that's the second, another part of the dua. Let's pray to Allah for tawfiq to be able to understand how to talk to God as taught to us by the Imams alayhimus salam. Assalamu alaykum.

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4: 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I want to just share some brief reflections on the concept of dua. Allah subhanahu wa ta'ala in the Quran, the verse that I shared with you, is ayah number 60 from Surah Ghafir, which is Surah 40, ayah number 60. And it's a very profound verse of the Quran that highlights many important ideas about the concept of dua. The ayah begins with, وَقَالَ رَبُّكُمْ. The verse begins in a very powerful way. And your Lord proclaims, Allah subhanahu wa ta'ala, who calls himself our Rabb, وَقَالَ رَبُّكُمْ. And this is very important. The verse doesn't say, وَقَالَ اللَّهُ, وَقَالَ رَبُّكُمْ. Your Rabb has a message for you. And the word Rab means he's not just the one who created you, but he is the one who nurtures you. He is the one who is interested in your development. Now, what message does he have that relates to your development and your growth? The message is, Ud'uni astajib lakum. You know, not only do we need Allah subhanahu wa ta'ala to come into existence. Not only do we need Him to sustain us, but we also need to communicate with Him. Our need to communicate with Allah subhanahu wa ta'ala is similar to the need that a plant has for sunlight. We need that exposure for us to grow. We need to talk to Allah subhanahu wa ta'ala. In fact, the greatest punishment for a creature is to be deprived of that communication. In Dua Kumail, what do we read?

إلهي صبرت على عذابك. I might be able to withstand and endure your punishment, but there is one thing that is far greater than the physical and the psychological suffering in Jahannam. وكيف أصبر على فراقك. Amir al-Mu'mineen teaches us that the worst possible punishment is to be separated from Allah subhanahu wa ta'ala, to lose that line of communication. So dua, in fact, it's not only a privilege, but it's a very fundamental part of our growth and our development. Now this ayah is a verse that puzzles many people, because in this ayah, Allah is making a promise. وَقَالَ رَبُّكُمْ ادْعُونِي أَسْتَجِبْ لَكُمْ. Allah says, call upon me and I will respond to you. And the question that people have been asking from the time the ayah was revealed until today, I make dua, but Allah doesn't respond to me. I feel as though Allah is not holding up His end of the bargain, as they say. Allah promised me that if I call upon Him, He'll respond. Day and night I call upon Him and I feel, at least from my vantage point, there's no response. I feel like I'm speaking and there's no one on the other end who's listening. Now when you reflect on this ayah, yes, Allah subhanahu wa ta'ala is making a promise. It's a divine promise. Call upon me and I will respond. The commentators of the Quran, they say that, yes, this is an absolute statement. Allah says, call upon me and I will respond. But the problem is, you and I, we do things that disrupt the efficacy of dua. We do things that create impediments and obstacles for our dua. What do I mean by this? I'll give a very simple example, a very intuitive example. If you exercise, you will be healthy. Right? If you exercise, you will be healthy. Now, if someone exercises, but they eat junk food, they sleep 3 hours a night, they consume alcohol, they're always stressed out, what's going to happen? They're not going to be healthy. So if a person says, but I'm exercising, how come I'm not healthy? We say, yes, exercise can make you healthy. But the problem is you're engaging in all of these behaviors that are undoing the benefit of exercise. Allah subhanahu wa ta'ala says, if you make dua to me, I will respond. Provided that you don't, it's almost like there's a parenthesis. Provided that you don't do anything that is going to undermine and disrupt and impede the efficacy of the dua. I make dua to Allah subhanahu wa ta'ala, but my income is not halal. This is a mani'. Yes, dua is effective, but you're doing something that is undermining and negating and countering the effectiveness of the dua. My income is haram. I sin and I don't repent. I don't have ma'rifah of Allah subhanahu wa ta'ala. Sometimes I'm asking for things that are not beneficial to me. And the definition of a dua is talabul khair. The definition of a dua is to seek that which is good. If I am making dua to Allah subhanahu wa ta'ala and I'm asking Him for something that in reality is not to my benefit, that's not even called a dua based on Islamic terminology. So when we read this dua, no, Allah subhanahu wa ta'ala never breaks His promises. But the problem is we have to understand that sometimes we undo our du'as through our actions. And this is why every Thursday night we raise our hands to Allah. Allahumma ighfir li adh-dhunub allati tahbisu ad-du'a. Oh Allah, forgive me for those sins that imprison my du'a. Your du'a wants to ascend, but you're imprisoning it with your voluntary actions, with your transgression, with your disrespect of your parents, with your usurpation of people's wealth. We engage in a lot of things that damage the effectiveness of our dua.

And then Allah subhanahu wa ta'ala, he says, وَقَالَ رَبُّكُمُ ادْعُونِي. And by the way, dua, it doesn't mean that you're asking Allah for something. Because dua is to call upon Allah. Because Allah is so generous, we usually ask for something when we call upon Him. Because it would be a missed opportunity to call upon a being that is so generous and not walk away with something, not ask Him for something. But technically, to even call Him by His names. To say, Ya Allah, that's a dua. Ya Rahman, that's a dua. So to call upon Him, to connect yourself with Him, even if you don't ask for anything, that's a dua. So don't think that a dua is something that is very time consuming and I have to take out Mafatih al-Jinan and I have... No, no, no. While you're in your car, right? You're driving and someone cuts you off and you want to swear at them? Ya Sabur, oh, the one who is patient. You're patient with me, so I'm going to be patient with the guy who just cut me off. Ya Rahman, Ya Wadud, Ya Aziz. This is a form of dua. And then look at what Allah says at the end of the ayah. وَقَالَ رَبُّكُمُ ادْعُونِي أَسْتَجِبْ لَكُمْ. And by the way, we have a hadith that tell us that on the day of judgment, you know, because many of us, we will go through life with unanswered du'as. We'll ask Allah for certain things and they won't materialize. Look at how generous Allah is. The hadith says, on the day of judgment, Allah will say to His servant, O my servant, on such and such day you made du'a and I did not give you what you asked for. And on such and such day you made du'a and I did not give you what you asked for. Today, on the day of Qiyamah, I will compensate you for all of those unanswered du'as that you felt that I didn't answer. And the hadith says, from Imam al-Baqir alayhi salam, I believe he says that Allah will compensate His servants on the day of judgment for those unanswered du'as in such a way that people will wish that none of their du'as in dunya were ever answered. That none of their du'as were answered. Allah subhanahu wa ta'ala is kareem. He's so generous. That even in life, when you were praying for things that were detrimental to you, Allah says, because it made you feel bad, and you felt that I ignored you, today I'm going to compensate you. I'm going to show you why I am the most generous of lords. And then Allah says at the end of the ayah, إِنَّ الَّذِينَ يَسْتَكْبِرُونَ عَنْ عِبَادَتِي. It's very interesting. The ayah begins with dua. وَقَالَ رَبُّكُمْ ادْعُونِي أَسْتَجِبْ لَكُمْ. You would think that Allah would say, إِنَّ الَّذِينَ يَسْتَكْبِرُونَ عَنْ دُعَائِي. 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He equates dua with ibadah. So dua is worship. 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Those who are too arrogant to call upon me, to worship me. You know, one of the signs of arrogance is for a person to not make dua. That's a sign of arrogance. Because when you don't make dua, you're basically saying that I got this. I don't need God. I have everything figured out. I can do it on your own. You are deluded into thinking that you can take on the challenges of life by yourself. That's a sign of arrogance. That's an indication that you don't even understand your own limitations. That you have failed to recognize that there is a higher power that manages everything. And you have chosen not to ever communicate with Him. Not to ever ask Him. إِنَّ الَّذِينَ يَسْتَكْبِرُونَ عَنْ عِبَادَتِي سَيَدْخُلُونَ جَهَنَّمَ دَاخِرِينَ. People who are too arrogant to call upon Allah, they will enter the hellfire. Meaning that Allah subhanahu wa ta'ala will show them the reality of what they did. You know, have you ever seen, you know, sometimes it happens when little kids, when they're shopping with their parents, some little kids, what they do is, they might see like a toy, especially like 2-3 year olds. Their parents might get busy for a moment, and then the child wanders off.

off. They're drawn to a toy or they're drawn to something and they wander off. And then there's a moment, you know, especially if the parents are not paying attention, there's a moment when the child realizes that I can't see my parents. What usually happens when the child discovers that? It's by itself. The child begins to cry. It's a very terrible moment for the child. The child feels vulnerable, helpless, terrified, because it sees that I'm all by myself. Allah subhanahu wa ta'ala, on the day of judgment, for those who decided not to have a relationship with Him, Allah will say, okay, now you're on your own. And the real suffering, the real pain, is to realize that I could have had a relationship with Him, but I chose to be on my own. And that in and of itself is the real pain and the suffering. Because the greatest punishment for a child, for example, is if the parents don't pay attention to them. If the parents just leave the child to himself or herself. Allah subhanahu wa ta'ala does not impose Himself on His servants. If you don't want to have a relationship with Him, He'll say, okay, it's up to you. I'm not going to force you to have a relationship with me. But there are consequences for trying to live a life independent of me. And that is suffering and pain. I want to share with you guys a few ahadith relating to the merits and the importance of dua. Since we spent so much time today reciting dua, the goal is not to just recite dua on a few nights in the year. The goal is to make dua a part of our daily routine. The book that I brought with me, this is Kitabul Kafi, written by the great Shaykh Al-Kulayni, and he died in 329 after the Hijrah. So this is a collection of hadith, an encyclopedic collection of hadith that goes back over 1,000 years, compiled during the minor occultation. He has a section in his book called Kitabul Dua, literally the chapter on dua. Collection of ahadith about different aspects of dua. The first section is Babu Fadli Dua, the section on the merits of dua, wal hathi alayh, and encouragement to always make dua. The first hadith in the section, I won't mention the sanad. The sanad is authentic. An Abi Abdullah, an Abi Ja'far alayhi salam. The hadith is from Imam al-Baqir. قال إن الله عز وجل يقول إن الذين يستكبرون عن عبادتي سيدخلون جهنم داخرين. He cites the ayah that we just discussed, ayah 60 from Surah Ghafir. And then what does the Imam say? He says, قال هو الدعاء. Imam says, what Allah means by ibadah in this verse is dua, is supplication. وَأَفْضَلُ الْعِبَادَةَ الدُّعَاء. The greatest worship is dua. Now you might be wondering, I thought prayer was the most important thing. I thought salah is amud al-deen. Isn't salah the most important? The answer is, what makes salah so important is that salah is basically a formal dua. That's what salah is. Salah is what? Everything in salah is basically a formalized dua. So the greatest worship is dua. قُلْتُ إِنَّ إِبْرَاهِيمَ لَأَوَّاهٌ حَلِيمٌ. Someone asks Imam al-Baqir, Allah describes Ibrahim with two qualities, two characteristics. Allah says Ibrahim was awwah and he was halim. Halim, we know what it means. He was forbearant. He was not someone who quickly reacted to people when they wronged him. He would give them time to kind of come to their senses, to correct their mistake. He wasn't someone who used to lash out at people. He was forbearant. So the man asks Imam al-Baqir, what is the meaning of awwah? Inna Ibrahim la awwahun halim. Imam al-Baqir, he says, Al-awwah huwa da'a. Awwah means someone who always makes dua. Ibrahim alayhi salam, what makes him stand out is he was always making dua. In the Quran,
After he finishes building the Kaaba, he makes

his dua, when he's in his 90s and he doesn't have any children, and any sane person would have told him, you're too old for kids. He makes dua to Allah subhanahu wa ta'ala to grant him children. He's always making dua. There is no problem that he faces that he feels despair over. He's always turning to Allah subhanahu wa ta'ala. Now I want to just conclude with some ahadith about whose du'as are answered. There's a beautiful section in Kitab al-Kafi, Babu man tustajabu da'watu. The section on the ahadith that give us some insights into the groups of people, the people whose du'as are answered. Now the reason why I want to share these ahadith with you, there's about 8 of them, but I'll just select a few of them. The reason why I want to share these ahadith is, number one, there are certain people in our lives who are gateways to Allah subhanahu wa ta'ala. And then maybe our du'as might not be answered because of these impediments that we've introduced. But maybe if we turn to these people who are in our lives and we ask them to make du'a for us, Allah subhanahu wa ta'ala will grant us our hawaj. And there are certain things that we can also do to increase the likelihood of the answering our du'as and to remove those impediments. So the first hadith that we have in this section, the hadith is from Imam al-Sadiq salawatullahi alayhi. An Isa ibn Abdullah al-Qummi. The narrator is Isa ibn Abdullah al-Qummi. Qala sami'tu Aba Abdullah. He says, I heard Imam al-Sadiq say the following. Thalathatun da'watuhum mustajaba. Imam al-Sadiq, he says, there are 3 groups whose dua is answered. There is nothing blocking their dua. Now, of course, the Imam is not giving us a comprehensive list. He's drawing our attention to certain groups that we might not realize how effective their dua is. The Imam, alayhi salam, he says, number one is al-hajj. Someone who goes for hajj. They go for hajj. فَانْظُرُوا كَيْفَ تَخْلُفُونَ. Pay attention to how you treat people who've gone to hajj and they come back. Meaning if someone returns from hajj, and inshallah we have some people in our community, they come back from hajj, the first thing that you should do is, of course you say salam to them, right? You ask them, make dua for me. Because they are coming back in a state of purity. You know, we spoke about the things that we do that disrupt the efficacy of our dua. These are people whose sins have been wiped out on the day of Arafah. So they are coming, they are in a much better position to raise their hands and make dua to Allah subhanahu wa ta'ala. So the Imam says, Al-Hajj, فَانْظُرُوا كَيْفَ تَخْلُفُونَهُ. That's number one. The second, وَالْغَازِي فِي سَبِيلِ اللَّهِ فَانْظُرُوا كَيْفَ تَخْلُفُونَ. A person who goes and defends Islam and the Muslims, who's defending the borders of the Muslims, who's defending the Muslim community from threats. Such a person who is putting their lives in danger, a person who puts his life in danger to protect Islam and the Muslims, they have a great rank with Allah subhanahu wa ta'ala. Such a person, their dua is mustajab. And then the Imam says, number 3, he says, وَالْمَرِيض فَلَا تُغِيظُوهُ وَلَا تُضْجِرُوهُ. A person, a mu'min who is sick. This is an encouragement for us not to neglect people who are sick. You know, sometimes when you might have someone in the community who's sick, and let's say, you know, because of their medical bills, because of their physical, they're not able to contribute financially, they're not able to volunteer, they're not able to do anything that is observable to us. But Imam al-Sadiq, he says, these people, don't neglect them. Visit them. Do not ignore them. Because maybe the problems we have in our community, the answer is in the dua of this mariyah. We might have problems. In addition to visiting the sick, we should ask them that, you know, sickness has a way of erasing sins. When a person is going through an illness and they're sick, they are probably much

pure than you, more pure than you and I, because Allah uses illness as an expiation for sins. So Imam says, do not neglect these three people. And then the Imam alayhi salam, I'll just share one more hadith and we'll conclude. The Imam alayhi salam, in another hadith, he mentions five groups of people. Five groups of people whose dua is answered. The hadith says, عن أبي عبد الله عليه السلام قال كان أبي يقول. So Imam al-Sadiq is saying that my father, Imam al-Baqir عليه السلام, كان يقول, meaning that the Imam used to talk about this a lot. It's not that he just said it one time. كان يقول means he would repeat this reminder for people. خمس دعوات لا يحجبن عن الرب تبارك وتعالى. There are five du'as, five groups, who when they make du'a, it is not veiled and obstructed from Allah subhanahu wa ta'ala. The first is دعوة الإمام المقسط. The du'a of a just leader. Good luck finding someone like this. It's very rare to find someone who is in a position of political authority and who is adil. It's very rare. But such a person, if they raise their hands to Allah subhanahu wa ta'ala, their dua is mustajab. Because there is nothing more pleasing and beloved to Allah than someone who becomes an instrument for the establishment of justice among people. Al-imamul muqsit. That's number one. Number two is وَدَعْوَةُ الْمَظْلُومِ. The dua of someone who is mazloom. And this, brothers and sisters, is very empowering. You know, when you're mazloom, when you're oppressed, you feel powerless. You feel like you have nothing. Imam al-Baqir alayhi salam, he says that a mazloom has a greater weapon than the zalim that caused his zulm. And that is, you have that close connection with Allah subhanahu wa ta'ala. Da'watul mazloom. And then the hadith says, يقول الله عز وجل. Now you might be thinking, Shaykh, there are a lot of mazlooms in the world, but what's going on? They're praying, but nothing's happening. Imam al-Baqir, he says, Allah has made a promise to the mazloom. He says, لَأَنْتَقِمَنَّ لَكَ وَلَوْ بَعْدَ حِينَ. Allah has made a promise to every oppressed person that I will seek revenge on your behalf. But it's going to happen on my time. It's going to happen on my time. You know, brothers and sisters, during the time of Musa and Harun, Bani Israel, they were subjugated for decades under Fir'aun, even after Musa was with them. They used to complain to Musa saying that, Musa, you have arrived, you are our Messiah, and things haven't changed. We were suffering before you, and we're suffering even now that you're among us. So what's the use of you? The ahadith, they say that Musa and Harun and the mazloomin of Bani Israel, they made a dua for Allah to topple Fir'aun. The ahadith tell us that from the moment Musa and Harun and Bani Israel, they made that dua, until Fir'aun was drowned in the sea, there was a 40-year waiting period. 40 years. Allah subhanahu wa ta'ala, He works on His time. Allah knows when it is the right time to bring down the zalim. So da'watul mazloom. ودعوة الولد الصالح لوالدي. The dua of a righteous child for his parents is never turned away. That's why, brothers and sisters, it's very, very important. First of all, we have to make an effort to fit this description, to be walad salih. But even if your parents are with you, always pray for them. In fact, one of my teachers used to tell me that every prayer that I do, my parents are alive, every prayer I offer, I say to Allah, oh Allah, give the thawab of my salah to my parents. And do you think if a child makes this

dua, how do you think Allah is going to reward the child for their own salah? That you are asking Allah, oh Allah, I fulfilled my duty in terms of my salah, but the ajr, the thawab, I want you to give it to my parents. This is a dua that will never be turned away. So always make dua for your parents, for their health, for their tawfiq, even after they have left this world. Do not ever stop making dua for your parents. Because if you do that for your parents, inshallah, Allah will gift you a child who will also make dua for you when you're gone. Allah subhanahu wa ta'ala is just. Allah will give you children to treat you the same way that you treated your parents. So make sure that you treat your parents with kindness and compassion. وَدَعْوَةُ الْوَلَدِ الصَّالِحِ لِوَالِدَيْهِ وَدَعْوَةُ الْوَالِدِ الصَّالِحِ لِوَلَدِهِ The dua of a righteous father or a righteous mother for their children. Make dua for your children. But make sure that you are a person who is salih. Make sure that you haven't done things that are an impediment to your own dua. And then the imam, he says, وَدَعْوَةُ الْمُؤْمِنِ لِأَخِيهِ بِظَهْرِ الْغَيْبِ And another dua that is never rejected is a dua that a mu'min makes for his fellow mu'min in secret. It's a private dua between you and Allah, but you're making dua for your fellow mu'mineen. This is very important, brothers and sisters. You know, some of us, as a formality, we say, I'll pray for you, you pray for me, keep me in your dua. But how many of us really keep each other in our duas? Because the ahadith say that when you pray for another mu'min, especially in secret, Allah will say, I will grant you what you are asking for them and even more. These are the keys. These are the mafatih, the keys for success. On a night like this, my dear brothers and sisters, on the 9th of Dhul Hijjah, we commemorate really the first shaheed in the camp of Imam al-Husayn. You know, when we think about the shuhada of Karbala, we think that the shuhada were all martyred in Karbala. But there was a shaheed who was martyred in Kufa. Someone who was very beloved to Imam al-Husayn. Someone who, even though he was a cousin of Imam al-Husayn, Hassan and Husayn and Abbas, they considered him their full brother. This man, this great personality, was raised by Amir al-Mu'mineen. Imam Amir al-Mu'mineen, he used to look at him as his own son. Imam Amir al-Mu'mineen used to rely on Muslim ibn Aqil, so much so that he was one of his commanders in the Battle of Siffin. Imam Amir al-Mu'mineen trusted him so much. He was a man of such great integrity that Imam Amir al-Mu'min appointed him as one of his tax collectors. He was trusted by Ahlul Bayt. He was one of them. And when Imam al-Husayn alayhi salam was in Mecca, he remained in Mecca after departing Medina for many months, for about 4 months. And the letters start to come to him from Kufa. And the letters are inviting Imam al-Husayn to hasten towards Kufa and to lead them in their rebellion against the Umayyads. Now, Imam al-Husayn alayhi salam, being the wise, prudent leader that he is, he wants to verify the intentions of the people of Kufa. So who does he send for this mission? He calls upon his lifelong friend and brother. You know, Imam al-Husayn, he grew up with Muslim ibn Aqil. He saw him as his flesh and blood. So he summons Muslim ibn Aqil and he says to him that I have a special task for you. I want you to go to Kufa to see if the hearts match what is being written in these letters. And Imam al-Husayn alayhi salam, before he dispatches Muslim ibn Aqil, he writes a letter for a Muslim to take with him to Kufa. And the Imam in the letter, he says to the people of Kufa that I have received your letters and I understand what you are asking, but I am sending someone to you. وَقَدْ بَعَثْتُ إِلَيْكُمْ

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I'm sending to you someone who is my trustee, my confidant, someone who I rely upon. And Muslim ibn Aqil, you can only imagine his final embrace, his farewell to Imam al-Hussein. He was hugging and farewelling all of the Bani Hashim. And this was a dangerous mission, there's no doubt. And I'm sure that there was a part of Muslim that understood that this would be the last time that he sees Imam al-Hussein. He farewells all of them and then he goes. He embarks on this important journey, a task that Imam al-Hussein would only trust someone like Muslim to fulfill. He arrives, and we all know the story. After Ubaidullah ibn Ziyad, after he arrives, he puts fear into the hearts of all of those who pay allegiance to Muslim. And the same Muslim who was welcomed by thousands as the Safir of Imam al-Hussein, they would give bay'ah to Imam al-Hussein by putting their hands in the hands of Muslim. Thousands. But when the death threats started to come in, when it was clear that standing with Muslim means that you have to surrender your life, this is when the mother would come to her son and say, come, I don't want you to be killed. The wife would say to her husband, I don't want to be a widow. And the same Muslim ibn Aqil, he goes to Masjid al-Kufa. You've all been to Masjid al-Kufa. That huge masjid. Imagine how empty it felt during that Maghrib and Isha prayer. There were 10 people behind him. And after he finished Salatul Isha, he goes to the door. And now he exits by himself. There's no one left. And guess what, brothers and sisters? He has nowhere to go. There is a bounty on his head. Everyone is afraid to even get near him. And he is thirsty. SubhanAllah, what is it with thirst and Ahlul Bayt? What is it with thirst and this family? Muslim ibn Aqil is now wandering the alleyways of Kufa. Why is he wandering? Because he doesn't know his way. He's from Medina. He's familiar with the roads and the pathways of Medina. He's wandering, trying to find shelter, trying to find a place to hide. And then suddenly he gets tired. It's hot. He's exhausted. He doesn't know where his shelter is going to come from. He doesn't know where his next meal is going to come from. In a state of absolute exhaustion, he sits on a doorstep. And then an old lady, she comes out of her house. She says to him, Ya Hada, I live by myself. And it is not, I don't want people to talk, to say that there is a strange man standing outside of my door. She says to him, what do you want? He says to her, Ya Amatullah and Achan. He says to her, I'm thirsty. So she goes and she brings some water for him. She gives him the water and he drinks. She's expecting him to get up and leave now. But he doesn't leave. And she says to him, Ya Abdullah, why don't you go to your wife? Why don't you go spend the evening with your family? Go to your relatives. And he looks up at her, and you can imagine how difficult it must have been for this man of dignity and honor. He looks at her and he says, Ya Amatullah, laysa li fi hadha al-Misri ahlun wala ashira. He says to her that, oh, servant of God, oh woman, I don't have any family in this city. I don't have anyone in this city. She says to him, Man ant, who are you? Why don't you have any family here? He says to her, Ana safir Aba Abdullah al-Husayn. I am the

أسرار of Imam al-Hussein. خذلني أهل الكوفة. I came here. I was the ambassador of Hussein. I came here and the people of Kufa, they have abandoned me. She said to him, you're Muslim Aqil? You're the ambassador of Hussein? He says, yes. She says, come into my house. I will give you refuge. I will give you a room to stay in. She gives him a room in the house. She gives him a meal. She gives him some water. The narrations say that he spent the entire night in salah, in ibadah. But she had a son who was an agent of the Umayyads. He came home. He could see that his mother was going from one room to another. He says, sister, what's the matter? You seem off today. Is something happened? Do we have a guest? She tries to conceal it from him, but then he discovers that the man with the bounty on his head is in his home. He goes, reports the presence of Muslim to the authorities. They eventually apprehend him and they take him to the palace of Ubaydullah ibn Ziyad. They drag him in. He's bleeding. They make him stand in front of Ibn Ziyad and they say to him, why don't you say salam to your Amir? He says to them that this man is not my Amir. My only Amir is Ali ibn Abi Talib. The order is given for Muslim to be executed. Muslim, he says, I have three requests before you take me up and you decapitate me. The first is that I have a debt to pay. And I want my belongings to be sold so this debt could be paid. Ibn Ziyad, he says, we'll grant you this request. We'll sell your belongings. What is the second request? He says, I want you, after you kill me, I want you to give me an Islamic burial. Imagine Muslim Na'aqil has to ask to be buried as a Muslim. They decline that offer. What is the third offer? We will not grant you an Islamic burial. You are an apostate. You are a rebel. The third request is that he says, I want someone to send word to Abu Abdullah. I want someone to send a message to Imam Hussein telling him, do not come to Kufa because the people have betrayed us. They say to him, we will not grant you this third request. They take him up to the rooftop of the palace. Ya mu'mineen, rahimallah man nada wa muslima. They take him up to the roof of the palace. They say to him, do you have any final request? He says to them, allow me to offer one final salah. I want to offer my final two rak'ah prayer in this world. They give him a few moments. He finishes his salah. They say to him, oh Muslim, you prolonged your salah. Are you afraid of death? He says to them, by Allah, this is the shortest two rak'ah prayer I have ever offered. As he stands on that rooftop, they are sharpening their swords. He looks in the direction of Mecca and he addresses Abu Abdullah. What does he say? He says, As-salamu alayka ya Abu Abdullah. Ud min haythu atayt. Go back, ya Abu Abdullah. فَإِنَّ الْقَوْمَ قَدْ غَدَرُوا بِنَا. They cut his head off, ya mu'mineen. And they throw his body from on top of the palace. فَيَبْنَ عَقِيلٍ فَدَتْكَ النُّفُوسِ لِعُظْمِ رَزِيَّتِكَ الْفَادِحَةِ بَكَتْكَ دَمًا يبن عم الحسين مدامع شيعتك السافحة لا حول ولا قوة إلا بالله العلي العظيم وسيعلم الذين ظلموا أي منقلب ينقلبون والعاقبة للمتقين. We ask Allah Azza wa Jal to grant us our hajat on this blessed night. We ask Allah Azza wa Jal to forgive our sins for the sake of Muslim Na'aqil, the ambassador of Imam al-Hussein, the great martyr of the camp of Imam al-Hussein.

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1: 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Was-salatu was-salamu ala ashrafil anbiya'i wal mursalin wa ala ahli baytihi at-tayyibin at-tahirin al-ma'sumin. 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I call myself and all of you towards God consciousness and piety in the way of the religion of Allah subhanahu wa ta'ala. We, alhamdulillah, have entered into the period where the Hajj is taking place, which means soon after will be the event of the inauguration of the appointment to Khilafat of Amir al-Mu'mineen Ali ibn Abi Talib salawatullah wa salamuhu alayh. Allahumma salli alayhi. After that will be the event of Mubahala, which is the appointment of Ahlul Bayt alayhim wassalam to the position of being the representatives and ambassadors of Islam to all faiths, to all religions. And then comes the monumental movement of Karbala, Kufa, and Sham. How we tend to approach these events tends to be through the lens of the cultures that we have grown up into. And so, the way our organizations and institutions also begin to prepare for these events is also through the lens of the cultures that we have inherited and been blessed with. We will adorn all of our Husayniyat and Masajid in black. We will make sure that the posters are ready. We will make sure that the food and tabarruk is ready. We'll make sure that the sound system is ready. The additional programs with the speakers will be there. The latam and ma'atam will be emotionally uplifting. But it is vital that Muharram and all of these events are not simply those events which continue the cycle of the calendar of the year, but that they are truly uplifting with the objectives of Islam itself. Once we were sitting with His Eminence Grand Ayatollah Sayyid Muhammad Taqi al-Mudarrisi, may Allah preserve him, Marja of Karbala al-Muqaddisa, and he was with a ziyara group, a wafid, who had come to visit him, take guidance and nasiha. The question was, how do we engage with Imam al-Husayn alayhi salam? How do we benefit from this ziyara? And he gave a parallel, an example. He said, a person who has been playing outside, a person who has been playing in the heat, sweaty, dirty, in the mud. After that person finishes and they go in for their shower, they wash themselves, they put the, you know, shampoo on, they put the soap on, they come out, they put on fresh clothes, they perfume themselves. Is it logical that the person who has done all that goes back straight to the garden in order to roll around and get muddy again? No. In the same way, a person who comes to the events of Ghadir or Mubahala or the events of Karbala and Kufa and Sham, these monumental events in our calendar, does it make sense for that person to come with all the dirt that is on them, become purified by Imam al-Husayn alayhi salam, and then go back to the very same dirt that they were rolling in before? A person who is cleansed through these majalis, through their tears, through their ziyara, through that one moment of honesty with

Allah subhanahu wa ta'ala, because of what has occurred in them, that person should now make sure that they do not return back to what they were doing previously, whatever they're doing before Muharram, before they came for the majlis, before they came for the ziyarah. This is how we interact. You know, one of the blessings that we have, that arguably, in my humble opinion, no other sect and no other faith and no other movement has access to, is the level of depth for the development of the human being. No other organization, no other faith, no other sect has what you and I have. I think you and I would agree with that. Probably everybody else from a different faith and sect would argue the same thing. But if we were to stand objectively and say, look at the level of lesson that comes to us from the Quran, from the Prophet, from Ahlul Bayt alayhim as-salam, it is unparalleled. And it can only be unparalleled because these are the chosen people of Allah subhanahu wa ta'ala. As he says in the Holy Quran, إِنَّ اللَّهَ اصْطَفَى آدَمْ وَنُوحَ وَإِبْرَاهِيمْ وَآلِ عِمْرَانْ عَلَى الْعَالَمِينَ. Allah subhanahu wa ta'ala has chosen this lineage above the rest of mankind. طيب. I was watching a video on Navara Media from last week's Unite the Country March, led by His Eminence Tommy Robinson. And at the very conclusion, so the premise of the video was, let's try to find out exactly what these people believe, right? And the interviewer just asks them, you know, why are you here? What do you believe? And it is as mind-bogglingly wild as you would imagine some of the answers to be. One person said that Lady Diana was born into the body of Melania, and Melania is actually Lady Diana. I don't know what to do with that information now. I can't ever take that back, but I decided to pass it on to you. So, in watching this video, to try to figure out what some of these people really believe, it was a wild journey, I have to admit. And at the end of it, he said, you know, his analysis was that there is very little coherent here. I think you and I would agree with that. In those marches, there's very little that is actually coherent. There's nothing of any depth. It's very, very shallow. It's very bitter. It is rooted in disinformation, lies. And I came away thinking to myself, it's such a contrast between the level of depth that you and I have access to on a daily basis. A person who just reads Dua Kumail, I'll just give you an example. Look at the level of language that is mentioned in Dua Kumail. أَتُسَلِّطُ النَّارَ عَلَىٰ وَجُوهٍ خَرَّتْ لِعَدَمَتِكَ سَاجِدًا. My Lord, he continues, if you were to throw me into the pitfalls of hell, I would still cry out to you. Like, what type of human being can say a word like this? These are things that are beyond. Dua Makarim al-Akhlaq, Dua Abu Hamza al-Thamali, and so on and so forth. We have been given things that are truly profound beyond human imagination. No ordinary human being could arrive at these things. And on the other side, a person is telling us that there is complete incoherence in what others are experiencing in their life. Alhamdulillah, you and I are blessed, we are privileged. Alhamdulillah alladhi hadana lihada, wa ma kunna linahtadiya lawla an hadana Allah. All thanks belongs to Allah for guiding us to this, because had we not been guided, we would never have been able to benefit from it. It reminded me then of a hadith which comes to us from Amir al-Mu'mineen Ali ibn Abi Talib, salawatullah wa salamuhu alayhi.
Imam says the following. It's really a profound hadith. It's one of those, again, those gems that I'm saying

we have access to that crystallizes for us so much in just one line. Imam says the following: Man asra'a ila an-nasi bima yakrahun qalu fihi ma la ya'lamun. Imam Ali alayhi salam says, whoever hastens to the people with that which they dislike. If you rush, if you bring forth to the people what they dislike, they will speak about him that which they do not know. So if you bring to people something that they don't understand, something that they dislike, they in response will say about you, or they will respond in a way about something that they have no clue about. Subhanallah, you know, and this is something that I saw on this video. One of the elderly gentlemen on that march, he was asked, why are you here? And he said, and I'm quoting almost verbatim if I remember, he said, when people come off the rubber boats, they are given a house after a month. My daughter, he says, she's 25 years old. She has a double hip problem, and she still cannot get a house from the council to assist her. Imam Ali alayhi salam said, "Man asra'a ila an-nasi bima yakrahun," whoever hastens to a people with something that they dislike, they hate, "qalu fihi ma la ya'lamun." They will speak about it in a way that they have no idea. They don't understand, but they'll just talk. They'll revile things. They'll push back on matters, even if they don't understand it. This is something that we're seeing in front of our eyes. So, thinking about Ghadir, Mubahala, Muharram, Safar, I know we say this every year, but really, really, there has come to a point in time where we need to think about and find a way to make these events accessible to other than ourselves. It needs to be, like, if you take a step back and you see where this country is going in the next 3 to 5 to 10 years, or you think about the moments that are happening within this ummah between Sunnah and Shia, after the leadership in Lebanon was killed, after the leadership in Iran has been killed, after people are awakening to the realities of who has actually sold their souls to the illegal Zionist state, who has sold their souls to the United States of America. People's minds are crystallizing at this moment, even between Sunni and Shia. But you and I continue to use exactly the same playbook. We have exactly the same majlis, the exact same format, the same protocols, the same ideas as from 15 years ago and 10 years ago and 5 years ago. The whole world is changing in front of us. But the things that we have access to, the things that make us the human beings that we are, that give us the guidance and the structure in life that we know other people don't have access to, we have still not found a way to be able to welcome them into our doors or provide them with the means of knowledge of who these personalities are and how to be able to do it. Now, I'm not saying I have the ideas. I'm not saying I have the way, the solution. But it's something that really, really we want to think about. There are 7 Shia centers in Manchester. There's an 8th one being built, I understand, very close to the Dawoodi Bohora Center, across the road from the Dawoodi Bohora Center. There's an 8th Husseiniya being built at the moment, correct? What will we do differently? After we invest £2 million into a building, what will we do differently? Really, what is going to be done differently that is going to help the average person in this city understand what the

Quran is, understand who Ahlul Bayt alayhim wassalam are, understand whom Allah subhanahu wa ta'ala is. It's incredible. The God that you and I have is something truly, truly, truly beyond the description of any other faith and any other sect. Hadith comes to us from Amir al-Mu'mineen Ali ibn Abi Talib salawatullahu wa salamuhu alayh. جَعَلَ اللَّهُ سُبْحَانَهُ حُقُوقَ إِبَادِهِ مُقَدِّمَةً لِحُقُوقِهِ. Allah the Glorified has placed the rights of His servants ahead of His own rights. Allah has huquq? Yes. His servants and creation have huquq? Yes. God places the rights of His servants before His own rights. Imam continues, فَمَنْ قَامَ بِحُقُوقِ عِبَادِ اللَّهِ كَانَ ذَٰلِكَ مُؤَدِّيًا إِلَى الْقِيَامِ بِحُقُوقِ اللَّهِ. Allah has placed the rights of His servants ahead of His own rights. So whoever fulfills the rights of the servants of Allah, then this helps the one to fulfill the rights of Allah. If I fulfill your rights, I'm on the path to fulfilling the rights of Allah subhanahu wa ta'ala. What a God you and I have. So all I want for me to think about and for you and I to think about is, what can we do a little bit differently this Muharram? Helps us to be able to export what you and I have to others. What can be done for us to reframe those conversations, remove those fears, better people's understandings, utilize what you and I have in a way that is truly uplifting and beneficial to others in the same way that it has been truly beneficial and uplifting to me and you. Alhamdulillah alladhi hadana lihada wa ma kunna linahtadiya lawla an hadana Allah. All thanks belongs to Allah, for had He not guided us, we would not have been guided at all. You and I could have been in exactly the same boat as one of those people over there. You and I could have been in exactly the same situation as one of those interviewees that I mentioned earlier on, had it not been for the guidance of Allah subhanahu wa ta'ala. I feel with Ghadir coming, Mubahala coming, with Muharram and Safar coming, you and I need to really have a think about how we can do things a little bit differently to be able to help others in the same way that you and I have been helped. May Allah subhanahu wa ta'ala make this Dhul Hijjah and Muharram and Safar the most successful that we have had. May Allah subhanahu wa ta'ala grant us the tawfiq to benefit and continue to benefit from the movement of Ahlul Bayt alayhim wassalam. May Allah subhanahu wa ta'ala hasten the appearance of the awaited Savior and allow us to be alongside Him at all times in our life and in our death. May Allah subhanahu wa ta'ala allow us to die in the love of Muhammad and Ali Muhammad. Wassalamu alaykum jami'an wa rahmatullahi wa barakatuh. In honor of the awaited Savior of humanity, please conclude this discussion with a loud salawat ala Muhammad wa Ali Muhammad.

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0: Muslim ibn Aqil was one of the most prominent figures in the revolution of Imam al-Husayn. He was the trusted confidant of Imam al-Husayn, who was chosen for the very delicate task of assessing the intentions of the people of Kufa.
1: Not only was Muslim ibn Aqil the cousin of Imam al-Husayn, but also amongst a group of people who was considered to be close to the Ahl al-Bayt alayhum as-salam, trained by them, brought up by them, inspired by this household of nobility.
2: Bani Hashim were known for their bravery, eloquence. These characteristics we see in the personality of Muslim. They said he was a fearless warrior.
3: Imam Hussein gives the explanation to the people of Kufa, do bay'ah at the hand of Muslim. The hand of Muslim is my hand. This is the Imam saying, your hand is my hand.
4: He sat her on his lap and he began to wipe his hand over her head. She said, uncle, you're treating me the way an orphan is treated. Has something happened to my father?

0: In the glorious mosque of Kufa lies the tomb of Muslim ibn Aqil, the ambassador of Imam Hussein. Sent to Kufa by Imam Hussein himself after its inhabitants pledged their support to him, his story is one of loyalty, betrayal, and the first martyr in the timeless saga of Ashura.
1: Muslim ibn Aqil was one of the most prominent figures in the revolution of Imam Hussein. He was not just the cousin of Imam Hussein, nor was he just a companion of Imam Hussein. He was the trusted confidant of Imam Hussein, who was chosen for the very delicate task of assessing the intentions of the people of Kufa. Narrations mention that he bore a striking resemblance to the Prophet sallallahu alaihi wasallam. It's noted that he also served as one of the key military commanders in the army of Ali ibn Abi Talib in the Battle of Siffin. He was a narrator of hadith, and he was a contemporary of many of the companions of the Holy Prophet. Muslim and his father Aqil were both beloved to the Prophet sallallahu alaihi wasallam, so much so that Shaykh al-Saduq in his Amali, he records a conversation that took place during the lifetime of the Prophet, whereby Imam Ali ibn Abi Talib once asked the Prophet, Ya Rasulullah, innaka latuhibbu Aqilan? Ya Rasulullah, do you love Aqil? To which the Prophet replied, Iwallah, inni la'uhibbuhu hubbain. I swear by God that I love Aqil with two loves. Hubban lahu wa hubban li'abi talibillah. 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killed because of his love for your son, O Ali. تَدْمَعُ عَلَيْهِ عُيُونُ الْمُؤْمِنِينَ, the believers will shed tears for him. وَتُصَلِّ عَلَيْهِ الْمَلَائِكَةُ الْمُقَرَّبُونَ, and the close angels of God will send their salutations upon him. And then the narration states that the Prophet sallallahu alayhi wa alayhi began to weep bitterly. And he said, إِلَى اللَّهِ أَشْكُو مَا تَلْقَى عِتْرَتِي مِنْ بَعْدِي. O Allah, I complain to you about what my progeny will endure after me. Muslim was not only the nephew of Ali ibn Abi Talib, but he was actually the son-in-law of Ali. Narrations mention that he was married to Ruqayya, and therefore he was the beloved nephew, the beloved son-in-law, and he played a pivotal role during the Khilafah of Amir al-Mu'mineen. It is narrated that Ali ibn Abi Talib alayhi salam even chose him to be one of the treasurers during the period of his Khilafah. Indeed, Muslim was trusted not only by Imam al-Hussein alayhi salam, but he was also trusted by the commander of the faithful.

0: Not only was Muslim ibn Aqil the cousin of Imam al-Husayn, but also amongst a group of people who was considered to be close to the Ahl al-Bayt alayhum as-salam, trained by them, brought up by them, inspired by this household of nobility, purity, magnificent leaders for mankind.
1: One of the most famous stories that exists is the conversation between Imam Ali and Aqil about finding a wife for Imam Ali. And Imam Ali famously goes to his brother and says, show me a lineage, show me a family to marry into, to have a brave son. Imam Ali, when he asked this question,

0: Not only is he asking about who and where should a person look into to find good attributes in their children, but he's also demonstrating the value that Aqil possessed, the uniqueness that Aqil possessed, and the knowledge that he was uniquely qualified to present. This one conversation gives us so much insight into the relationship, the value, and the lesson that Amir al-Mu'mineen is teaching us by connecting with his brother and not through another person or another personality.
1: We don't know much about Muslim's early stages in life and when he was exactly born. However, it is said that he was born in the early 20s after Hijrah because he did participate in the War of Siffin with Imam Ali alayhi salam. He was brought up in the household of Bani Hashim. And Bani Hashim were known for their bravery, eloquence, and loyalty. And these characteristics we see in the personality of Muslim. They said he was a fearless warrior.
2: People observed that he was like a lion. Historians wrote how he would grab an individual and would throw them across the wall. There are some suggestions that he, alongside his brothers Ja'far and Ali, took part in expeditions and certain conquering objectives in Africa. Some narrations point to him being part of the army that freed the Egyptian city today of Bahansa. When it comes to Siffin, we are told in narrations that Amir al-Mu'mineen Ali ibn Abi Talib alayhi salam, he placed a group of people on the right flank of the army. These included Imam al-Hasan, Imam al-Husayn, Abdullah ibn Ja'far, as well as Muslim ibn Aqil.
0: Hazrat Muslim is reported to have a total of 7 children, 2 daughters and 5 sons. Of the 2 daughters, the one that's most famous is Humayda or Hamida, who was the youngest daughter of Hazrat Muslim. The 5 sons of Hazrat Muslim are discussed as members in Karbala. As a matter of fact, there's a son of Hazrat Muslim called Abdullah ibn Muslim. Sheikh Abbas Qummi in his book Nafasul Mahmum narrates and says that it's possible that the first of the Banu Hashim to be martyred was this Abdullah ibn Muslim. And he was a brave warrior. He was a young man, similar to Ali ibn al-Akbar. And he was killed in the field of Karbala, along with his brother. The 2 sons of Hazrat Muslim, Tiflani Muslim as they're known, who are martyred later on, they are kids who were present in the field of Karbala with Imam Hussein, but were captured separate from the family after the Shahadat of Imam Hussein. There's a famous statement from our 4th Imam, Ali ibn Hussein Zain al-Abidin, where he narrates and he says, after the Shahadat of Imam Hussein, when they burned our tents, the children of the Ahlul Bayt were scattered in the field of Karbala, the way when you break a tasbih, the beads scatter into the ground.
3: And that these 2 boys were separated from the rest of the family, captured separately and taken to Kufa separately and imprisoned separately.
0: And that this narration and the place that we go to today to do their ziyarat is the consequence of that separation from those who were sent to Sham.
2: It is likely that he had a daughter by the name of Atika, who was there on the 10th of Muharram and was martyred on Sham-e-Ghariba, trampled upon by the horses, and was martyred tragically at that time. The brothers of Muslim were also martyred on the 10th of Muharram with Imam al-Husayn alayhi salam. There are some narrations that point to particularly 9. I found names such as Ali al-Akbar, the son of Aqil, Ja'far, the son of Aqil, Abdul Rahman al-Akbar, the son of Aqil, Musa, the son of Aqil, Aun, the son of Aqil, and Muhammad, the son of Aqil, all martyred on the 10th of Muharram. What a family that truly stood up to the principles and values and sacrificed their lives for Islam and the Ahlul Bayt.
4: Some even say that all the children of Aqil, all his offspring, all his lineage were killed in either Karbala or in the aftermath. His lineage was severed. There is no mention of his lineage after Karbala.
5: The road to Karbala begins in Mecca when news reaches Imam Hussein of the death of Muawiyah ibn Abu Sufyan, who appoints his tyrannical son Yazid as the new ruler. It is said that the people of Kufa wrote to Imam Hussein in their thousands, asking him to come to their aid against Yazid.
4: Imam Hussein alayhi salam left the city of Medina. He arrived in Mecca during Sha'ban. He was in Mecca during the month of Ramadan, and he was in Mecca during Shawwal and during Dhul Qa'dah and until the 9th of Dhul Hijjah. The people of Kufa began writing letters to the Imam, inviting him to come to Kufa to save them from the tyranny of the Umayyads. They said to the Imam that we don't have an Imam and we want you to come. We will support you. We will stand by your side, help you topple the Umayyads.

0: History tells us that they sent 12,000 letters to the Imam when there are people who are in need of your help. And they are genuinely seeking your help. It is obligatory upon the Imam to rise to help them.
1: The death of Muawiyah and Imam Hussein leaving the city of Medina are separated by mere days, maybe 5 days. Imam Hussein's leaving Medina was on the basis that he says, I'm leaving now لِأَصْلَاحِ أُمَّةِ جَدِّي, to repair and to reform the nation of my grandfather. So Imam Hussein did not receive letters from Kufa in the city of Medina. And when he proceeds to Mecca is when the letters upon letters upon letters come from the city of Kufa.
2: Imam Hussein sent multiple ambassadors to different parts of the Islamic world. So he sent, for example, Sulaiman bin Razin to Al-Basra. But because Ibn Ziyad was ruling in Al-Basra and he was known to be very strict and ruthless, he killed Sulaiman bin Razin immediately, so he couldn't even deliver the message of Imam Hussein. Unlike Muslim bin Aqil, he was the ambassador sent to Al-Kufa. Muslim bin Aqil was on a mission and he was sent by Imam Hussein to see how the atmosphere and how the Shia and the people are in Al-Kufa and whether they are serious about him coming to Al-Kufa or not.
0: He sent a letter with Muslim bin Aqil, addressed to the people of Kufa, saying, I am sending my brother, أخي وثقتي, and the trusted one, والمفضل من أهل بيتي, and the favored one over all my relatives. These three words are very telling of how great Muslim Aqil was.
1: Imam Hussein gives the explanation to the people of Kufa, do bay'ah at the hand of Muslim, the hand of Muslim is my hand. Can you imagine the Masum saying that about a person? Do you know what that person is at that moment in time? That's not that moment that they're special. That's not that second that they became special. That means that the life of piety and thoughtfulness that they have lived from beginning to end has culminated in not just the acknowledgement from the Imam. This is the Imam saying, your hand is my hand. That means in association with knowledge, association with piety, association with akhlaq, association with bravery, every attribute that we look to in perfection in the Imam is saying, this person will represent me.
3: The city of Kufa is one of rich history and has a prestigious place in Shia Islamic thought that goes all the way back to the time of Nabi Adam.
4: The city of Kufa was officially founded during the reign of Umar ibn al-Khattab. It was initially established as a military garrison town. Situated alongside the banks of the Euphrates, the city gradually turned into a vibrant center of political, spiritual, and intellectual activities. One of the most important turning points of the history of this city is when Amir al-Mu'mineen alayhi salam shifted the capital of the Islamic Empire from Medina to Kufa. The city became a beacon of justice and Islamic scholarship. And many of the sermons of Amir al-Mu'mineen, which are recorded in Nahjul Balagha, were delivered in this city. We have a narration where one of the companions of Imam al-Sadiq alayhi salam narrates by the name of Harun ibn Kharija. He states that I was in the presence of Imam al-Sadiq and he spoke to me about the merits of Masjid al-Kufa. And he said to me, there is not a single prophet, nor is there a single angel, nor is there a single righteous servant of God unless they have prayed in this masjid. And then the Imam says, one of the locations that the Prophet stopped at during his night journey from Mecca to Masjid al-Aqsa was Masjid al-Kufa. The Prophet ﷺ disembarked al-Buraq and offered a 2-raka'ah prayer in this sacred masjid.
0: Kufa was the second city that was established by the Muslims. The first is the city of Basra. The second is the city of Kufa. Now Sadiq, however, says that the city of Kufa was much older than these reports. The city of Kufa

existed during the time of Nuh. So it's an ancient, ancient city. But perhaps the city was destroyed, the city was demolished. The rebirth of the city was in the year 17th after Hijrah.

0: being there in Masjid al-Kufa. Before that even, Adam alayhi salam building Masjid al-Kufa, the Prophet sallallahu alayhi wa sallam in the journey of Isra, coming to Masjid al-Kufa and praying in Masjid al-Kufa. We are told that after the year 17 after Hijrah, people began to flock towards this area. It became a truly cosmopolitan city. Strong nomadic tribes were present there, some semi-nomadic. You had soldiers, refugees, economic migrants. You had prisoners of war that had converted to Islam. You had Christian Arabs. So the denominations were quite wide. There was a number of Yemeni tribes, for example, Tay and Hamadan. They had displayed loyalty to Amir al-Mu'mineen, peace and blessings be upon him, and they started to migrating towards Kufa as well. Amir al-Mu'mineen, peace and blessings be upon him, praises Kufa by saying, "Hadihi madinatuna wa mahalluna wa maqarru shi'atuna." This is our city. This is the place of our Shia. Imam al-Sadiq alayhi salam says, "Turbatun nuhibbuha wa tuhibbuna." The soil of Kufa loves us and we love it as well.
1: It became the intellectual hub. So scholars would meet there from the Islamic world. They would exchange knowledge with each other. And the Kufan school of recitation became a known school and influenced the Quranic recitation and the grammar development. Then we have Masjid al-Kufa. Masjid al-Kufa was established around the same time and is one of the oldest mosques in Islamic history and has a very high status and rank among the mosques. It is said that 70,000 prophets did go there and pray there. That's why when we go to the mosque, we usually do these a'mal and deed. We pray at each station. And we say, this is the station of Nabi Ibrahim, this is the station of Nabi Musa, this is the station of this and this prophet. According to our traditions, praying there is equivalent to 1,000 prayers somewhere else. So this mosque has this position and value.
2: The discussion around the calamity of Ashura is plagued with the accusation that it was actually the Shia themselves that killed Imam al-Husayn. This accusation stems from the betrayal of Imam Hussein by the people of Kufa, who deserted his cause despite them writing to him in their thousands, asking him to come to their aid. How do we respond to this accusation?
3: The accusation that the Shia of Kufa betrayed Imam al-Hussein stems from Umayyad propaganda that sought to shift blame and discredit the Shia. Historical evidence, as well as the words of Imam al-Hussein himself, reveal that those who perpetrated the crimes on the day of Ashura were in fact Umayyads and Umayyad loyalists. There were five groups that inhabited Kufa during the time of Imam al-Hussein. The first were the Umayyad loyalists, the likes of Umar ibn Sa'd, who were agents and supporters of the government in Damascus. The second group that inhabited Kufa were the Khawarij. Notorious figures like Shimr ibn Dhiljoshan had settled in Kufa. The third group were the simpletons. These were individuals who were easily swayed by propaganda. They were individuals who simply aligned themselves with the dominant group. The fourth group were the Persian captives that entered the city of Kufa after parts of Persia were conquered. These were individuals that harbored malice towards Ali ibn Abi Talib, because Ali ibn Abi Talib played a key role in the conquering of Persia. The fifth group that inhabited the city of Kufa were the Shi'as of Ali ibn Abi Talib and the Ahlul Bayt. If you look at the key supporters of Imam al-Hussein, you find that almost all of them hailed from Kufa. When you look at the statements of Imam al-Hussein on the day of Ashura, when he addressed his enemies, he said to them, "Wayhakum, ya al Abi Sufyan, in lam yakun lakum deen wa kuntum la takhafun al ma'ad, fakunu ahraran fi dunyakum hadhi." Imam al-Hussein alayhi salam addresses his enemies on the day of Ashura by actually calling them the Shi'as of the family of Abu Sufyan. So if the Shi'as of Ali, if the Shi'as were the killers of Imam al-Hussein, why would Imam al-Hussein alayhi salam address his enemies as the Shi'a of Al Abi Sufyan? Furthermore, we find that on the day of Ashura, when Imam al-Hussein alayhi salam asked his enemies why they

0: intended to kill him? Were they intending on killing him for a rite that he had neglected, for a prophetic tradition that he had changed, for circumventing the Sharia? Were they fighting him because of a crime that he committed? They responded to Imam al-Hussein, بَلْ نُقَاتِلُكَ بُغْضًا لِأَبِيكَ. We are fighting you, O Hussein, because of the enmity that we have to your father, Ali ibn Abi Talib. Thus, the killers of Imam al-Hussein were none other than the Umayyads and Umayyad loyalists, individuals who harbored malice and enmity towards the Ahlul Bayt, but specifically for Ali ibn Abi Talib alayhi salam. The reality is that the Shias who inhabited Kufa did not actually betray Imam al-Hussein. Many of them were imprisoned, some of them were killed. What actually happened is that the movement in Kufa was crushed because the four groups band together. And Ubaydullah ibn Ziyad created an atmosphere of terror. So the Shias either supported Imam al-Hussein in Karbala or they were imprisoned and killed by Ubaydullah ibn Ziyad in Kufa.
1: It's very true that when the Battle of Jamal takes place, that Imam Hassan goes and raises an army from Kufa to support Imam Ali in Basra. Very true. Imam Ali raised armies from Kufa to go fight Muawiyah and Safin. Very true. When Imam Hassan abdicates the Khilafat, Muawiyah takes authority. You have a city that has raised armies against you and has been the supporter of your enemy. What would you do? Would you leave those people there? No. Muawiyah restructures the city of Kufa and takes all of those clans and families that are loyal to Ahlul Bayt and pushes them out to the frontiers of Islam, away from anything and any place where they could work together. Kufa at the time of Karbala is a city that is compromised of militias who are loyal to money. That Muawiyah moved to Kufa and said, hey, this is a military base. Come to the military base. When there's action, you'll be the first ones to go out and make money. And this explains a lot of the behavior of the Kufans. When they see Muawiyah, and Muawiyah doesn't take good care of them, because Muawiyah wasn't a very honest guy, what happens? They send an appeal to Imam Hussein and they say, we heard Kufa was a better place under your dad. We're tired of the way this guy's treating us. Come treat us better. And they're sellswords. So what's the consequence? That when Ubaydullah ibn Ziyad enters the city of Kufa and stands up against Imam Hussein and threatens them, that you think he's going to treat you better if you live. Yazid ibn Muawiyah is going to kill you for raising your voice against him. All those sellswords and militants, they simply turn around and say, nah, I'd rather stay alive and be poor than try and be rich and be killed. And thus, therefore, the misrepresentation of what was the population of the city of Kufa takes place as being a Shia city. It was. And it eventually becomes again. And that's what explains the letters and the change of heart of people of the city of Kufa.
2: Not every individual that claims to be a Shia is a Shia, because the real followers of the Ahlul Bayt, the real Shia, will never betray truth and their Imam, never. And we find that the real Shia were Muslim bin Awsaja, Habib bin Mudahir, Hani ibn Urwa. Those were the real Shia. They would never betray their Imam. Because even according to our narrations, Imam Ali alayhi salam says, Shi'atuna man ittaqa Allah. Our Shia are those who fear Allah, who obey Allah, who follow the rulings of Allah. So somebody can claim to be a Shia, but if they don't follow the principles of a Shia, if they don't have the attributes and characteristics of a Shia, they are not Shia. Of course, the city of Al-Kufa has a big role in the Shia ideology. Just aside from the fact that Imam Ali alayhi salam was martyred in this mosque, aside from the fact that he has his house there that the Shia visit every year, and in every occasion they have, aside from the fact that Hani ibn Urwa and Muslim bin Aqil and Maytham al-Tammar and other personalities are buried there, according to our tradition, this city will be the city from which our awaited Imam, may Allah Azza wa Jal hasten his reappearance, will rule. So this will be the main capital of the world and the Imam.

0: Imam will rule from this place. Because it is said that the Shia will gather and wait for the Imam there, and the movement will start there. So from this perspective, the future of Al-Kufa plays a significant role in the Shia ideology, and it is the symbol of freedom and justice, because this city is the city of our awaited Imam, from which he will rule the world, inshallah.
1: The city of Kufa isn't just history to us. The city of Kufa is our future as well. The hadith says that Imam al-Mahdi alayhi salam will establish his government. He will rise from Mecca, but will establish his government in the city of Kufa, and he will lead the salat in the Grand Mosque, and he will settle his house, his home will be in the Mosque of Sahla, a very special mosque, a very significant mosque. The government of Allah subhanahu wa ta'ala, the divine government, will be established in Kufa. The stronghold of Islam in the future will also be in the city of Kufa.
2: Imam al-Baqir alayhi salam, in a beautiful narration, says when Imam al-Mahdi sits in a particular minbar and recites and starts speaking in Kufa, حتى يأتي المنبر ولا يدري الناس ما يقول من البكاء. People are crying so much that no one will be able to hear what he is saying due to the emotion that is expressed by people of Kufa in welcoming the Imam. Peace and blessings be upon him, and may Allah hasten his reappearance. Therefore, it has a very pivotal role to play in the future, without a doubt.

0: At Imam Hussein's command, Muslim ibn Aqil sets out to the city of Kufa to analyze the situation and report back to Imam Hussein. However, the narrative that has come to us surrounding Muslim's journey to Kufa is one that is plagued with controversy.
1: When I look at the biography of Muslim ibn Aqil radhiyallahu ta'ala alayhi, it pains me to see certain references and indications which are a huge question mark on his personality. And one of them is regarding what happened after he took the letter from Imam al-Husayn alayhi salam and moved towards Kufa. What's mentioned in these historical narrations is that he employs two people to show him the way. These two individuals die due to thirst. And according to this narration, he writes back to Imam al-Husayn saying that, you know what, I am going through this tatayur. Tatayur in Arabic means that I feel there's bad luck, and so please excuse me from this particular objective or this mission. I don't want to do it. And the narration goes on to say that Imam al-Husayn alayhi salam writes back saying to him, no, I fear that this is cowardice from you. Jubun, continue. You have to keep going. We do not accept these narrations. These narrations cannot be accepted. I have seen historians from the school of Ahlul Bayt who try to justify. This is not something that the Imam would say towards his cousin Muslim ibn Aqil. Neither would Muslim ibn Aqil himself say, قَدْ تَطَيَّرْتْ. Back in the time, what he used to do was look at certain birds. And if the birds move towards the right or the left in a very straight direction, that means it's bad luck. That's what تَطَيُّرْ mentioned in the Quran. And the idea here is that Islam rejects this categorically. There's no existence of such a thing in Islam. So for a Muslim who is learned, who is a scholar, who is brave, who was trusted by Imam Hussein, to think that way is not acceptable. These are hands of Bani Umayyah designed to distort and to tarnish the reputation. They want to show that Muslim was not the right man for the job, that he from the beginning was bound to fail. All this venom and poison designed to shake history and the people's belief regarding Muslim ibn Aqil, and therefore such a narration cannot be accepted at all.
2: After his arrival, he is received by the people of Kufa. The Imam tells him to go to the house of the most trusted one. Some say that he went to the house of Muslim ibn Awsaj, the great companion of Imam al-Husayn. Some say that he went to the house of Hani ibn Urwa, but the popular opinion is that he went to the house of Al-Mukhtar. Perhaps one of the reasons why he went to the house of Al-Mukhtar was because Al-Mukhtar was the son-in-law of the governor of Kufa, Nu'man ibn Bashir. Nu'man ibn Bashir was appointed by Muawiyah, and his appointment was ratified by his son Yazid after he assumed power. He realized that Imam Hussein

0: enjoys a great deal of support and popularity in the city of Kufa. They say that when he first read the letter of Imam al-Hussein, people began to cry, to shed tears. And the first person to stand up and show his loyalty was Abbas ibn Shabib. He said, "By God, we will support you. You are the ambassador of Hussein, the son of Rasulullah sallallahu alaihi wa alayhi. Whether you win or you are killed, we are with you." Habib then stood up and then he said that I echo and reiterate what Abbas ibn Shabib said. These were the loyal ones. But the majority of the people, they were fed with the tyranny of the Umayyads. They were sick and tired of the tyranny of Muawiyah and Yazid. And because they had witnessed the justice and the equality and fairness of Ali ibn Abi Talib, they wanted the son of Ali ibn Abi Talib to rule. And Nu'man ibn Bashir, who was the governor, he refused to engage in a war with Muslim Naqil. This is why certain individuals who were with the Umayyads, like Umar ibn Sa'd, they wrote a letter to Yazid telling him that things are getting out of hand. And if you want to save the situation, then you'll need to replace Nu'man ibn Bashir. You need to send someone with a character who is strong, who is willing to fight. Yazid, after receiving the letter of these individuals from Kufa, he sought the advice of his advisors. One of the people that he sought his advice was Sirjun, the Christian advisor of Muawiyah and Yazid. He said to him, "Look, the best person to be in that situation is none other than Ubaydullah." He took out an appointment letter by Muawiyah appointing Ubaydullah to be the governor of Kufa. So he said, "Your father, before his death, he wanted to appoint him the governor." So he appointed Ubaydullah ibn Ziyad. He went to the city of Kufa. When he entered the city, he was wearing a mask. People thought, because they were anticipating the arrival of Imam al-Hussein alayhi salam, people thought that this is Imam al-Hussein alayhi salam. They began to greet him by saying, "Assalamu alayka ibn Rasulullah." The governor, who was Nu'man ibn Bashir, thought that this is Imam al-Hussein. Nu'man ibn Bashir quickly closed all the doors. He came out of the window and he said, "Look, O Hussein, I don't want to fight. I don't want to kill you. I don't want to, you know, take part in shedding your blood. Why'd you come to the city of Kufa? Go to another city." Ubaydullah began to speak to him. A guy who thought this was Imam al-Hussein, when he heard his voice, he said, "Ibn Marjana. This man is Ibn Marjana. This man is not Hussein ibn Ali." So they began to throw pebbles at him. Ibn Marjana was a wicked man. He was known for his wickedness. But they quickly went inside the palace and they closed the door, all the doors, preventing the people from entering. So now Muslim, 18,000, according to some reports, 18,000 people pledged their allegiance to him, or pledged their allegiance to Imam al-Hussein alayhi salam through him. When this happened, Muslim Aqil wrote a letter to Imam al-Hussein. "Inna ra'id la yukadhibu ahla." These people confirmed their allegiance by doing bay'ah with me. We're doing bay'ah with you through me. Now is the time to come and you should act fast.
1: What Ubaydullah ibn Ziyad did was, he started to spy on the Shia and those supporting Muslim Aqil. He started to imprison some of them. Without a doubt, he killed some of them. He spread a lot of fear and intimidation and promise of a huge army that is approaching and coming from the direction of Sham towards Kufa that would kill those who had dared to stand against the Umayyads. This gradually began to weaken the resolve of the people, unfortunately. So Muslim, what did he do? He moved from the house of Mukhtar towards the house of Hani ibn Urwa. He began to continue to place certain segments of his people into different locations around the city.
2: Ibn Ziyad heard that Muslim is hiding in the house of Hani. So what did he do? He called Hani to come to his palace.

0: When Hani came, Hani was a strong man. He had the whole tribe behind him. He had nothing to fear. The tribe of Hani was surrounding the palace. And Hani told them, if you hear me scream or say anything, then just storm the castle. Ibn Ziyad took him. He was speaking with him. He was asking him, where is Muslim? Give me Muslim. Hani, loyal as he is, he didn't say a word. Ibn Ziyad, arrogant as he is, he didn't accept what was being said to him. So what did he do? He took a stick next to him and he started hitting Hani on his face. It is said that he broke his nose and that he hurt him. And then he called his soldiers to put him in one of the dungeons. The tribe of Hani heard what was going on. They wanted to storm the castle, and Ibn Ziyad knew that if they do this, then he's finished. So what did he do? There was a man named Shuraih al-Qadi. This man was a judge in the Islamic world and a trusted judge. Ibn Ziyad, he told him, if you go on the balcony and you tell them that Hani is okay, then I will keep you alive. If you don't do that, I will kill you. Shuraih, the judge, was stuck between two options. Either he lies and he says Hani is okay and he saves his own life, or he goes and tells them Hani is not okay and then he will get killed. Shuraih al-Qadi went to the balcony, and one of our scholars says this in a very beautiful way. He says that Shuraih al-Qadi went to the balcony, he looked at the people, and this was a fateful moment. This was a key moment in his life. This moment is something that you should work for your whole life, because you can change history with one word, with one sentence. In this moment, Shuraih al-Qadi decided to do the wrong thing. He told them, Hani is okay. When they heard that Shuraih al-Qadi is saying, Hani is okay, they thought, it's okay, this is the judge that we know, that we trust. If he says Hani is okay, then Hani is okay. So the tribe left again. If Shuraih al-Qadi did say the truth in that moment, if he actually said what was going on inside, if he said Hani is not okay, then the tribe would have stormed the castle, they would have killed Ibn Ziyad, Muslim would have been safe, Al-Kufa would have been safe, Imam Hussein could have arrived safely, probably. Everything could have changed. But Shuraih didn't choose the truth, he didn't say the truth.
1: Muslim decides to call for this uprising. 4,000 of them gather around Qasr al-Amara, surrounding Ubaydullah ibn Ziyad. But historians say that there were skirmishes, there were a lot of battles taking place. Women came to their men and said, I don't want you to die, pulling them away. Ubaydullah made sure that he bribes people, gave them money who were there, said, look, if you leave this particular siege, I will give you a certain amount. Others, tribes, were influential in making people weaken in their faith and their determination to fight alongside Muslim ibn Aqil. Muslim ibn Aqil recognized the betrayal of these individuals, the betrayal of these people gradually.
2: So Muslim ibn Aqil went to the Grand Mosque. He prayed Salatul Jama'ah. They say that initially the mosque was filled with people praying behind him, him leading the congregational prayer. But when he finished his Salat, he looks behind him to see no one, absolutely no one praying behind him. So he's now alone, roaming in the city of Kufa, not knowing where to go. He was tired, he was thirsty. He stood by the door of a house. A woman came out of the house to see a stranger standing by her door. May I help you? She says to the man. He said, I'm thirsty. She brings him a cup of water. He drinks the water. She goes inside and then comes out again, only to see the stranger standing by the door. She said, Ya Abdullah, I don't feel comfortable you standing at my door. You asked me for water, I gave you water. Why don't you go back to your family? So he said, I don't have any family in this city. I'm a stranger. A stranger? Where'd you come from? I came from Medina. Medina? Who are you? Where are you from? Who's your tribe? He said, I'm from Bani Hashim. Bani Hashim? The tribe, the family of Rasulullah? He said, who are you? He said, I am Muslim ibn Aqil. Muslim, the nephew of Ali ibn Abi Talib, who was one day the emperor in the city. She was a lover of Ali ibn Abi Talib. She said, can I help you? Can I do anything for you? He said, if you can just allow me

0: need to stay at your place just this night. I will leave tomorrow early in the morning. She said, absolutely, absolutely.
1: Till today, her name is mentioned. Understands and prefers her akhira over her dunya. And she says, I know by seeing your condition in this situation, I am in danger to allow you in my house. But she says, look, I understand that this is the authority of Imam Hussein, as the authority of Allah on this earth, and that if he is in difficulty, that I should assist him. That one lady's assistance in her ability tied her name to Imam Hussein forever. For the rest of eternity, that one sacrifice, she didn't raise a sword. She didn't fight the enemy. But she sacrificed from herself by preferring her akhirah and the hujjah of Allah on this earth than preferring herself and what her desire could be. Don't imagine that raising a sword on the battlefield is what will preserve your efforts for the sake of Islam. No. It's the sacrifice and the capacity that we have that makes us beloved to Ahlul Bayt. And that being beloved to Ahlul Bayt will immortalize you by attaching your name to them forever. There's no mention of what her childhood was, her family was. She has no nobility to claim. She has no wealth to claim. She has no other fame than simply taking that moment to prefer Ahlul Bayt over herself. It's an amazing story.
0: She had a son. They say that his name was Bilal. The authorities were looking for Muslim because he was the head of the rebellion in their eyes. So they were adamant on arresting him. They announced anyone that tells us about his whereabouts will give him a bounty. And the bounty is 1,000 dinars, which was a lot of money. People would salivate for this money. The son comes back home. He's staying in a separate room. He sees the mother entering inside that room, fetching food, water. So he said to her, is there anyone? She said, yeah, a friend of mine. Someone is in the room. Who is it? He insisted, but she refused to divulge the name of Muslim Aqil. Until he grew suspicious of that person, she told him that I'll tell you with the condition of not telling anyone. He said, absolutely. She said, Muslim Aqil is our guest. Instead of feeling the honor of being the host for a man like Muslim ibn Aqil, he waited until dawn to go and inform the authorities about Muslim Aqid's location. Immediately, after knowing about his whereabouts, Ubaidillah sends a battalion to arrest him. So they come to the house of Muslim. Muslim Aqil didn't sleep the night. He didn't eat anything. He said, I took a nap and I saw my uncle Ali ibn Abi Talib telling me that you will be our guest soon. So I'm just in this world tonight. I will meet my fate tomorrow. Early in the morning, suddenly they heard the sound of the horses, the battalion coming. He quickly wore his amama, took out his shield and took his sword. The moment they tried to raid the house, he fought back, pushing them out of the house. They tried again, until Muslim was able to leave the house to fight so courageously with these people.
1: He's in the streets of Kufa, the narrow streets of Kufa, and the description of his battle is that it's so fierce that the soldiers have to constantly call for backup, and that he's literally manhandling as many soldiers that come in his direction to the extent where more than 60 men are sent. And when Ubaidullah complains and he says, I sent you some time ago to capture one man, instead of bringing that one man to me, you keep asking me for soldiers. The reply comes, oh Amir, you did not send us after a shopkeeper of Kufa. You sent us after one of the lions of Banu Hashim. To control this one lion, they describe and say that they didn't simply attack him from the front, but from behind. And that they would climb onto the roofs and throw down stone and ash upon him, because even the warrior standing in front of him could not face him. One piece of poetry that was beautiful says that, how was this possible that they would stand on the roofs and throw things on him? Who would let them into the houses to climb up? They replied, we imagine it was Muslim who would throw them away and they would land on the roofs, that they would then come and attack him from the roof. Muslim fights with every

0: ounce of his being. The treachery he faces in Kufa is similar to the treachery that Abu Abdullah faces in Karbala. The thirst that he faces in Kufa is the thirst that Imam Hussein faces in Karbala. When he's eventually captured, there's a discussion that says that in that moment he asks for water, and as he tries to drink, the blood from his cut lips falls into the water. Again, he tries and his teeth that fall into the water, and he decides that, no, then it is for me to die thirst. He goes before Ubaydullah, and they say, why have you not sent salam to the Amir? And there's very famous poetry that's recited that Hussein is my Amir, and what a great Amir he is. And Ubaydullah says, you say salam or you don't, you'll be killed. Muslim ibn Afil famously turns to the audience and turns to the people gathered there and says that I have a wasiyah to give. May I give my wasiyah to someone who is here? He famously selects Umar ibn Sa'd and says, Umar ibn Sa'd, you and I have karaba, that we're from the Quraysh and we have some relationship. I want to give my wasiyah. He says, I have some debts. Sell my armor after my death. Fulfill my debts. He famously also says, send a message of what has happened to Imam Hussein. They say, there is no message to send. And Umar Sa'd famously, upon hearing this wasiyah, turns and announces the entirety of wasiyah to Ubaydullah ibn Ziyad, who refused to acknowledge any of the wasiyah that are given. Ubaydullah ibn Ziyad promises, I will kill you in a way no one has been killed before. Takes him up to the top of the Dar al-Imara, takes him up to the top of the governor's palace. Muslim ibn Akhil turns and says his salam to Aba Abdullah. They behead him, throw him from Dar al-Imara, and then they proceed to tie his feet and drag him through the streets of Kufa. They take his head and hang it outside of the gates of Kufa. And then think of those children, think of those daughters of Muslim ibn Aqil, that the next time that they see their father is when they are prisoners and their father's head is hung from the walls of Kufa.
1: Imam Hussein was in a city called Zarud while on his way to Kufa. Suddenly he sees two men coming from the city of Kufa. When they met, the Imam asked them about the city of Kufa and what was happening. They said, Abu Abdullah, we left the city of Kufa while the bodies of Muslim and Hani were being dragged on the streets of Kufa. Muslim is gone. Muslim is killed. They say that Imam Hussein began to cry loudly. It was very painful for the Imam. Why? Remember what he wrote about him, my brother? My confidant, the trusted one, والمفضل من أهل بيتي, the favored one over all my family members and his brother-in-law. The Imam then went and talked to his daughter Hamida, who is perhaps 4, 5, 6, we don't know. He sat her on his lap and he began to wipe his hand over her head. She said, Uncle, you're treating me the way an orphan is treated. Has something happened to my father? The Imam, who has a very tender heart, didn't just tell her that your father is dead. He said, from now on, I am your father.
2: The story of Muslim ibn Aqil is one of sacrifice, courage, and defiance. It is a story that is told every year for over 1,000 years, inspiring generations young and old across the globe. His stand teaches us to always stand firm in the face of tyranny and stand up for what is right, even if it costs you your life.
3: One of the most important lessons that we learned from Muslim ibn Aqil is the virtue of resilience. Whether you are standing with many or you are standing alone, a believer should never abandon their commitment to truth and justice. They should never abandon the Imam of their time, and they should never compromise their faith. The story of Muslim ibn Aqil is a story of steadfastness in the face of impossible odds. When Muslim entered the city of Kufa, he was received by overwhelming support. But as fear and propaganda took hold of the city, he was abandoned. He was betrayed by the inhabitants of the city. But even as he stood alone, he never betrayed his Imam. He stood committed to the truth. He stood firm because he placed his reliance on Allah subhanahu wa ta'ala. Whether we stand alone or stand with many, our commitment to truth, our commitment to our faith should remain unshaken. That precisely is the legacy of Muslim ibn Aqil.

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0: My name is Satan. 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Master of the banished ones. Of the disgraced, expelled, and despised. I was cast out of heaven and thrown down to the lowest pit of the world. You gave me until the end of times. So hear this vow, O mankind. Till this world and I have time, Satan will not rest easy. Before I am gone, I will trick the sons of Adam with every sin there is. I will deceive them with ignorance. Sweetest ignorance.
1: The great idol of this gathering. You are second only to Nimrod himself. You

0: let you onto this temple. 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
1: There is no God but Allah.

0: the land of Babylon, was under the rule of Nimrod, son of Cush. It was the greatest region of its time. However, the name of this great city was lost in the pages of history, and the city itself was buried under tons of rubble in the 4th century BC. People of the land worshipped many different idols and considered Nimrod the god of all gods.
1: Babylonians, I swear to the god of all gods, Nimrod, that I was dusting a statue of this god when the stick of my duster hit it and brought down an eternal curse on me. Eternal curse. Make way. 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When the stones of the desert are being crafted with the hand of this great guide, and Babylon's great priest, dark clouds disappear, and the skies of Babylon and Ur radiate with light and shine. And it's all because it is Azar who is using his tools on the statue of the god of the gods, Nimrod. And that's why he's been blessed, and this land has been blessed and honored.
0: I did not make this idol. Obeis, the idol maker, made it. You are a very good poet, man. And skilled idol makers will make you a god worthy of the words you speak without any expectations in return.

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You're staring at a Nimrod who did not appreciate.

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Considers them more precious.

0: Sarah.
1: Tell me, what have they done to him? What?
0: What's wrong, Sarah?
1: Abraham did not bow.
0: Who?
1: Azar, the idol creator's nephew. Abraham did not bow down. They took him away, Father. They took him.

0: My son Abraham, was this compound, this dungeon, this black hole more comfortable than your uncle's house?
1: Why do I have to bow down? For a being that is the same as me. Made from flesh and bones.
0: Hush! Stop it, Abraham. Nimrod's followers are furious with the bitter words you speak. A warning. From now on, even my mediation will not be useful at all.

0: Azar, why did you force my child into carving idols?
1: It was just yesterday you had told me the secret, that you had a young son. I made him carve stones just like my own children. How creative. You've carved the stone so beautifully. I wish your father, Terra, were alive and could see how delicate your work is. You're better than my children. Carve, carve. Carve, because you're going to succeed me. What have you done?

0: What are you going to use it
1: for? Worship!
0: The stone. You worship the same thing that you make.
1: You're my future successor! Not the height of my disgrace, son! From now on, you won't carve, you'll sell. He'll sell you! You'll present the gods to the people in Babylon's market. That you will do, my boy.
0: I have idols, colorful and polished. Cheap and expensive. They're not harmful or beneficial. Come along, I'm poor. Spend a coin. I have idols. I have idols, cheap and expensive. Come along and buy one from me. They're neither harmful nor beneficial. Cheap and expensive.
1: Come this way. I've
0: come along.
1: Clay jars.
0: Come along.
1: This way, this way.
0: Come and buy one from me. They are neither harmful nor beneficial to you.
1: This way, this way.

0: I'm like a father to you, Abraham. I raised you with love, pure. I told myself you'll grow tall and become a leader and a groundbreaker in the profession of idol manufacturing. Not it's a curse and plague you'll carve on the soul of this piece of stone. Carve delicately and wisely, and carve with joy with your strong hands. Carve these solid stones. I want you to turn them soft and gentle and hollow. Carve them with your hands.
1: Who created these hands?

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I am your god. You have to bow down. Bow. If you rule over Babylonians like a god, you can't rule over me. Bow down. 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

0: And what's this?
1: The seat of Nimrod the Great.
0: This isn't a seat, it's ignorance. Nimrod doesn't thrive on a throne. He thrives on the ignorance of the Babylonians. You're intelligent only as long as you know how ignorant Babylonians are. Till the time that these people are drowning in their ignorance, it is entirely possible to reign over them like more than a god.
1: So preserve the ignorance of your subjects.

0: You were finally freed?
1: I was imprisoned because of Nimrod's oppression and freed with Azar's intervention.
0: Aren't you scared that I might be Nimrod's spy?
1: Nimrod's spies aren't kind, Sarah.
0: But what makes you think that I'm a kind person?
1: Nimrod's followers don't help the needy.
2: You've done wonders, Azar. These hands work miracles. If Nimrod sees you, he'll forget about being a god. Polish it! Go ahead!

0: miracles. 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Polish it! Go ahead! Go ahead, polish it, okay. Lot, what happened?
1: It's been a couple of days that he's gone to the mountains to worship.
0: Worship! Worship! Worship! Abraham is my nephew, but he is not of me. I'll go to the farm. Maybe he's come back. You and Nimrod's eyes, Harpuck. You would promise to chase Azar from Nimrod's court, not make him his favorite. You'd promise that the great idol made by Azar would never reach the temple. You'd promised to make Nimrod admire my idols.
2: It's hard, Obeis. The day you were banished from Nimrod's court, Babylon's rulers gave Azar the title of the creator of the gods. Of course, it's something he doesn't deserve.
0: No, Harpuck. Imagine the difficult days he'll have if I tell Nimrod what I've seen. Everything I have seen!
2: Don't you threaten me, Obeis. If I have to, I'll bury you alive so that you won't ever be seen again.
0: I thought of that, too. I've told a reliable person all about your secret. I've told him that if one day Harpuck causes my death, he should take the trouble of informing Nimrod about the secret. I will never forget the day we'd gone to the jungle for some rest. I looked through the trees and saw a tall...
2: Fine. Azar's idol won't make its way to Babylon's temple. Now go, Obeis. Don't stay here.
0: Very good, Harpuck. Very good.

0: Power Park?
1: Abase the idol creator will reveal our secret to Nimrod. If I do not get rid of his arch-rival.
0: If he does, we'll kill him and Nimrod.

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I've realized that all worship nothingness. Believe in nothing. Listen.

0: Oh, shiny masses that rule over us like gods. Oh, stars of the great skies, you own our future. You own our bodies and our wealth, and you own our lands and our world. Receive us, we are your servants now.
1: What are you worshipping?
0: Your presence here upsets us. Get away from here.
1: What objects are you worshipping? Despite the fact that there are no stars brighter than Venus up in the sky. I worship what's more glorious and radiant.

0: Oh, what happened to my god Venus? Why did it fall? Why did it lose its light when the moon appeared? No, I won't worship Venus anymore. Now, the moon's my god, bigger and brighter.
1: What do you want from the servants of the objects? Get away from here. Go away. Go away.
0: I am but a servant too. It's set. The moon is set. The burning sun becomes the master of its servants.
1: Get away. Get away. Leave the servants of the idols alone.
0: The sun also set, just like the moon and Venus. What kind of god would set? I will worship a god that does not annihilate. My gods aren't objects. God means remaining, not disappearing.
2: What on earth is he saying? I can't believe it. He's insulting our gods. What a travesty.
1: I will go after a new god now.
0: They worship the stars. Masses in disguise because of Satan's temptation. Listen.
1: I will sacrifice him for the gods so that they do not unleash their wrath upon us. My son broke my god. He was running fast and with great energy when his leg hit the idol and broke it in two pieces.
0: What kind of god is it that it can't defend itself? A child just destroyed it.
1: I don't know if my new god is the broken statue, or is it my son who broke my god?
0: In the end, all your creations will recognize you as the creator. I'm sure you are the creator of life. You're present and observant. Everywhere, present and observant, present and observant. Why do you not reveal their ignorance? I know you exist. You exist. You have power. So say something. A sign that you can hear my words. Can you hear my voice? Can you hear my voice?

0: You see, he didn't answer you, did he? Help me, Abraham.
1: Help me so that I don't help him.
2: It's me, Gabriel. Messenger of God. God has called on you to be his prophet for all mankind. You will teach monotheism to those who reject the divinity of the Master of the Universe, and those who practice polytheism. This is the voice that delivers the greetings of Adam to you, O Abraham, the prophet of God.
3: Higher, higher. That's it. Yes.

0: God help you. I will destroy Nimrod's palace on your head, Tarpunk.
1: Hey,

0: God. The Almighty has chosen me as his messenger for you, O Babylonians. O.
1: What is going on in your head? A head full of dreams? Always rebelling? Do you want me to beg? I'll beg. Do you want me to cry? I'll cry. My peace isn't a toy in your hands, O prophet! 3 days from now. Just 3 days from now, it's the ceremony of honoring the gods. It's a joyous day. It's a happy one. I've been waiting for this day for a long time. Don't ruin it. Don't ruin it.
0: Azar, do these solid objects that you call idols and gods hear you when you call them? Or do they bring you any benefit? Or cause you any harm? Tell me.
1: We witnessed our fathers worshipping these gods. Even though they're solid and ineffective, we still worship them. We still do.
0: I will worship the God that created and guides me with his kindness. The same God that feeds me with his generosity when I'm hungry. The one that quenches my thirst when I'm thirsty. The one that cures me when I'm sick. The same God that takes my life and then brings me back to life again. The same God that I hope will forgive my sins on the day of judgment, because he's the compassionate one.
2: I want to be left alone. If you can, leave Babylon. Go.
1: Harpak has betrayed the god of Babylon.
3: It's a lie. It's a lie. It's a lie. This man is full of lies and deceit and treachery. Throw him out of the court. He's planning a conspiracy. Get out of here, you curse.
1: I will leave, O Grand Vizier. But I'll leave after I reveal Harpak's treachery to the god of Babylon. The secret of that green forest.
3: I swear by the gods of Babylon that I will kill you. Take him away!
1: Oh, great Nimrod, kill me, but let me reveal the secret already! Kill me!
4: Let him go!
3: He's crazy. His heart is filled with the poison of revenge, and his secret is nothing but to taint the honor of the king. He's upset about Nimrod favoring Azar.
1: On that evil day, I went to the forest for a walk. That's when I saw the great horse. Like the evergreen cypress behind the horse, I saw the First Lady of Babylon alone with this despicable man among the trees.
5: And your wife betrayed you to avenge the murder of her father, Nimrod.

0: She wanted to overthrow you from the throne with the help of Harpak. She betrayed you, Nimrod. Don't have mercy on them. Don't have mercy on them, Nimrod.
1: Very well, Obeis. I heard you. Go.
2: Go!

0: not playing this game. I'm not playing this game anymore. I'm not playing this game. Not anymore. Not anymore. I'm out. I'm not playing this game.
1: You'll finish it. You will finish this game, Harpak.
0: Obeis, reveal thou secret.
1: If you do not do what you've promised me to do, I will use my female powers to convince Nimrod to kill you.

0: Get out of my way. You wanted to take revenge for your father and clan. Here! Take this sword! Kill me. Take it! Kill me! Ah!
1: No. Oh, great Nimrod, forgive me. I can still be of use. Babylon obeys you because I've subjugated its people with my wisdom and intelligence. My death will shake the cornerstone of your rule. Don't kill me, I beg you, I beg
0: you. I'll forgive you only because Babylon still needs you. Go and change your clothes, you devil. You're still a vizier.
1: Forgive me.
0: Get up. Get up.
1: Oh, God of gods.
0: If I were you, I would not have mercy on Obeis.
2: We're going to the ceremony. Aren't you coming with us? Sarah is with us too.
3: No, I'm sick.

0: Lot, you should go.
1: But...
0: It is God's will. It's in your interest. You should go.

0: Why do you believe that I was the one who destroyed the gods?
1: There was only one person who didn't leave the city for the rituals. It was you. This is Abraham, the nephew of Azar, the idol sculptor. Babylonians have seen it too. This axe is your axe, Abraham.
2: Give me the axe. May the hands of the one who defames himself be cut off, even if he's a member of Azar's family.

0: I heard from Azar that Babylonians had discovered an axe hanging on the shoulder of their greatest idol. Do you not think the great idol was responsible for smashing the rest? Ask it what happened to the rest. Come on now.
1: Everyone knows that the gods aren't able to speak. They know they can't move either.
0: Yes. I know. That you worship gods that aren't able to speak. And you cling on to these gods that bring no benefit or harm to this land and its people. You know that? This is all while you've rejected the existence of the one and only God which controls any benefit or harm. Shame on you and the things you worship.
1: So it's true then, your claim of prophecy, Abraham.
0: Yes.
2: That's enough! Arpak, designate the following punishment for this prophet's wrongdoing. Prepare a great wall of fire with flames reaching to the skies, and burn him in the flames.
1: Yes, O great Nimrod. Everyone from Babylon will take part in the burning ceremony. Everyone!
3: Obeis, it's me, the one you defeated. Azar, you won this battle. I'll sell my workshop. You don't have a rival. Anymore, they'll burn the main asset of my life. No intervention will be of use. I've fallen out of favor with Nimrod. It's now your turn to take the lead. Take the lead! Take it!

0: Abraham, where is this god of yours to save you from this perilous situation? Where?
1: I am Abraham, the messenger of the one and only God. Anything that you worship which is not the one and only God is an object, a mass with no power which you have carved with your own hands. You should know that the gods that you worship will not provide you with your needs. Let go of them! Let go of these fake gods! Ask your creator to provide you with your necessities and worship the creator, not the mere creation.
2: Great Nimrod, the flames of the fire are so high, how are we supposed to throw this idol smasher in the fire?
3: The catapult.
0: The catapult.
4: No! No, wait! I can tolerate being thrown in the flames. You said women are divine, O prophet. You honored mothers. Idols that aren't able to defend themselves from an axe aren't gods. I, Sarah, I worship the same God that you do. Burn me with him, because I have an axe too. This time, I'll break Nimrod's idols. This time, I'll be the one who'll destroy Nimrod's
5: Sarah.
4: Temple.
5: Come.
4: No! No!

0: wind, Abraham. I've come to help you.
1: I am the angel of the wind, Abraham. I have come to help you.
0: I am the angel of the wind, Abraham. I have come to help you.
1: I am the angel of the wind, Abraham.
2: Oh, heavenly messengers.
1: I have come to
2: help you. All I need is God. He's the best guide.

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Allah is the greatest. 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Allah is the greatest. Allah is the greatest. Allah is the greatest.

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He gives life and can take it away. He's merciful and compassionate and generous. He's the one that gives life and takes it away. He controls life and death.

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The desecrator of idols will come too.

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0: You see, I took the one's life, and to the other I gave a new life. Hmm?
1: You tyrant. My god is the highest of all. The moon and the sun are under his command, you know. Every day, God makes the sun rise from the east. If you can, make the sun rise from the west tomorrow.
0: Finish it. Leave Babylon. Babylon doesn't want you here. Get out!
2: You're the god of the earth. Wage war with the god of the sky.
0: Don't let him walk free in Babylon. We will go to the Tower of Babylon and wage war on Abraham's god.

0: You're a clever man, Harpak. You were right. I thought a lot about what you said. You said you're one of the cornerstones of Nimrod's rule. Today I came to the top of this tower to show Babylonians absolute power. I am going to throw my arrow up to the sky in order to defeat Abraham's God. And that's how I'm going to fortify my rule. The previous vizier wanted to overthrow me, and you were a young commander who discovered his betrayal. You became his successor. You deserved it. You were intelligent, but you didn't realize that you were also wrong. If I have mercy on you, I won't be Nimrod any longer.
1: My master. What are you saying?
0: Nimrod is the absolute power. He doesn't want a vizier. It's tall. Very tall. I mean the tower. How should Harpak say goodbye to his god?
2: Master, forgive me! My god! No! Forgive me! Oh, great Nimrod, forgive me! My master! No! No!

0: la la la la la la la la la la la la la la la la la la la la la la la la la la la la la la
1: la la God loves those who repent, my dear friend.
0: Tell your God that I'm Abraham's uncle. I raised him. Tell him to forgive me. Tell
1: him. Join us.
0: Tell him I raised you. And ask your God to go. Go, go. Go, go, son, go, go. Abraham, and ask your God to forgive me.
2: In a war with a petty little mosquito. I will have to look again for a new god.

0: My father and I are believers of your message. 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
1: He sent over a kind one,

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The Pharaoh of Egypt gave Sarah a handmaiden called Hagar. Hagar was Sarah's handmaiden until Abraham entered Hebron and set up a home and a farm to live off of.

0: Hello, Sarah.
1: 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What's this place missing?
0: Nothing.
1: Listen, can't you hear it?
0: Hear what?

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1: 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This is God's revelation.

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1: And Lot was chosen to preach the message, just like his uncle Abraham had been.

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1: What happened?

0: Son of Abe and Abe. Abe, son of Shale. Shale was the son of Arfaxhan, and Arfaxhan was the son of Sam, and Sam was of Noah, the prophet of God.
1: Bravo.
2: Oh, my dear.

0: Is that my jar?
1: I'm filling it up to clean the house.
0: There's no need for your help at all. You're cleaning up. I don't want a maid. You're not my maid. You're the wife of the prophet. The wife of the prophet. Have you despaired from my love, O prophet? Have you stopped loving me?
2: Despair is one of Satan's traps. A prelude for surrender. Love is the only reason I exist. The reason for my message. Sarah, the fire of jealousy is 100 times more destructive than Nimrod's fire. Turn it into a garden.
0: Throw them out.
2: Hagar is my wife. And Ishmael is my son. No, Sarah. I won't do that.

0: Oh, God. Satan, the outcast, is challenging your prophet. I seek refuge in you.
1: Take your son, Ismael, and your wife, Hagar, away from Jerusalem and go to Hijaz. The land of worship. Your God will protect them from evil and harm.

0: It's time to say goodbye. It's the will of God that you stay here. And I go all the way to Hebron.
1: Abraham, what sin have we committed to be punished like this?
0: This is the hill of Safa. And that mount there is Marwa. Gabriel told me that in a revelation.
1: We'll die here in this barren desert. Have mercy on us, O Prophet, on your child. This place is dry and burning.
0: O God, make this land a secure place. I've settled my family in a barren land by your sacred house to sustain prayers. O God, make the hearts of people incline toward them and provide them with food, so that they can be thankful for your dear, dear blessings, O God. Thank you, God, for your blessings.

0: 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Closer than close. More than ever. I can feel power. Divine power.
1: It's like you. Your son.
0: I miss him so much.
1: Is my hero.
0: I love him more than I love myself. He's become a man now.
1: Go to the land of Hijaz again. Prepare your son, Ismail, to be sacrificed.
0: Oh, you want me to do what the Canaanites used to do? When they'd throw their firstborns into the flames as sacrifices for their idols. To sacrifice my flesh and blood, why?

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1: A traveler.
0: Mother.

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1: Oh,

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1: The Jurum tribe is proud of having him.
0: Oh. How are the people of Jurum treating you?
1: I've never known a tribe kinder than these people. They've really honored us. They too are monotheists.

0: Hagar. I never knew what happened to you and your child, you know. When I left you there in the barren desert, I had faith in God's generosity. Because your migration was his divine command. It was his divine command.
1: Many years have passed since those difficult days. In a burning desert, the never-ending thirst, the burning hot sun of Hijaz, the hill that's called Safa, and the other they called Marva with my child, on the verge of death.

0: Tomorrow is the day when I offer my sacrifice to God.
1: I will choose the best ram from my herd for the sacrifice.
0: The offering for the sacrifice has already been chosen. On the Mount of Mina. Say goodbye to your mother, my child. We are going on a journey.

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1: They are true dreams.
0: The angel of revelations came to me both in my dreams and while I was awake and revealed God's command to me.
1: To sacrifice for God.

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Be proud, O prophet of God, because the one and only creator is satisfied with you.

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God help you, Abraham. 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

0: the days and years that I should have been with you, but I was not. I didn't see this divine creation grow up. And today I am compelled to put you in this situation. 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I never doubted God.
1: Sacrifice will efface the grandfather, so that you can't see my face and aren't influenced to disobey this important mission. Persevere, Father.

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Abraham, let go of Ismail. 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And now, sacrifice God's gift, and God will accept it instead of Ismail.

0: And Abraham returned to Hebron, and years passed. Isaac was born, and God revealed Abraham's last holy mission, building the Kaaba, the house of God.
1: You will be my successor, the prophet of this nation. You carry the scent of Ahmad, the gem of prophets, you know. Pass on my greetings to him generation after generation.
2: Father, we have the power to build such a house.
1: That depends on whether you're in love with God or in love with this world.
2: I'm in love, Father. I love God.
1: Then we can. This is a power that God has instilled in our souls. Our body carries out the command of our souls. The souls of two people in love command. Here I am, O God. In answer to your call, here I am.
0: Kaaba, the land of monotheism, was built by the hands of Abraham, friend of Allah and Ismail, the sacrifice of Allah. God's greetings to Abraham, who spent his life spreading monotheism and built the house of unity. And God's greetings to Lot. God's greetings to Ismail and Isaac, and God's greetings to Sarah and Hagar, and greetings to those who fulfill the Abrahamic rites in Hajj.

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0: I think let's fast forward and come and speak about directly how is this now colonialist mindset affecting the world today, but specifically because we're talking about the battle of narratives in the context of the war we're going through right now. How is that affecting what we're going through today?
1: So I think again, you'll have to see the same like areas that we discussed. So, for example, things starting from political domination, economic domination. That's so right now, regime change. What is regime change, which was the announced goal of this war, is political domination. If there is a ruler that doesn't go along with your way of doing things, they will just remove it. Or the bigger factor is control over oil. Although I think this has been said by many analysts that actually what the United States is doing, trying to control oil, is actually a sign of their desperation. There was a time when they didn't need to do it. Right now, because the world order is changing and we're moving to a multipolar world, they're becoming desperate. And that's how hegemons are. When they lose their hegemony, they go crazy, basically. And we have an example of that person leading who's actually behaving very erratically. So the economic domination is there, so control over Iranian oil or oil markets or the petrodollar system that shouldn't be touched. So it's exactly the same colonial thing, but as it has changed form, it's become sophisticated. And after the new colonialism, the difference was that they tried to hide it. They tried to cover it up, either so it's not seen or it's colored like nicely, so people think it's something
0: It's
1: nice.
0: polished, yeah.
1: It's polished in that way. So these are two things that you can see. But deeper down, I think it's a battle of, as you said, a different way of life. Like, there is a country by the name of Iran who had a revolution against the Western hegemony. And they said that, look, we have our own values, we have our own worldview, we have our own God, we have our own civilization, we have our own knowledge, we have our own poetry, we have our own architecture, we have our own political system, we have our own economic system, we have our own life. And we will make sure that we will live by these principles, whatever sacrifice it may take. So I think it makes sense in this larger context. Again, I don't want to use these words because these have been used by wrong people. So it's kind of a civilizational battle or a problem, although this

0: term has been spoiled because of that Huntington's book, Clash of Civilizations. So they even spoke about Clash of Civilizations in a different way. So now it becomes hard to use this word because people think you're speaking about that. But in a way, that's how it is. You have a Islamic Muslim civilization based on teachings of Ahlul Bayt and Quran that this society is trying to establish and practice with the aim of getting closer to God. That's like, Imam Khomeini wanted this. He wanted to take the society closer to God because he thought it's not enough that only few people like Ayatollah Bajat and likes of him, they reach Kamal and perfection, and everyone else is grinded in this colonial system. Like, they're so oppressed, they can't even think of getting closer to God. He said, no, we have to change this. So it's this grand idea of establishing Allah's rule on earth, making sure that Allah is obeyed on land, but at a social scale. So that's the main thing.
1: And on that side, you have a mindset that says, no, we don't agree with your human rights, we don't agree with your political system, we don't want you to be independent economically, we don't want you to progress scientifically, therefore we're going to come and destroy you.
2: Yeah. And previously, when Sheikh covered most of it, I mean, there's much left to say, but just to cite an example, a few days ago, Donald Trump tweeted, and he said that Iran has been doing all this for 47 years. No one else had the courage to take them on for 47 years, but I'm the first one who's doing it. So it made it clearly evident that this was not about uranium, this was not about missiles only. It's about the courage to break free. It's about the courage to break that hegemony and say that, no, we want a different way of life. Yes, there are other geopolitical concerns as well, the rise of China and everything. They're all there in the picture as well. I'm not trying to just
0: oversimplify
2: it and just take one variable. There are other variables as well. But the problem with Iran is that Iran is not ready to compromise on its own independence, saying that, no, I do not believe in that totalitarian way of life, in that totalitarian version of of modernity in which everyone has to fall in place. It has to be one political system, one set of human rights, one economic system, one same 2030 goal, millennium goals, same schooling, same universities. I mean, just take the term university, for example. Universities used to be monastic schools. They were cathedral schools.
0: Yeah, Christian,
2: and
0: Christian.
2: Look at the gumption. They call it university. I mean, it covers everyone. You can't be out of it. Yeah, they were Christian monastic schools who were upgraded, secularized, and desacralized to only include a few subjects and in a very profane manner. And through colonialism, these school systems, they were implanted in other states, and the schools and universities today, I mean, this whole idea is secular in its very essence. And if you try to have your own system of education, you fall out of that system. The same goes with this bureaucratic modern state. We all know that these boundaries are arbitrary, but you have to abide by them. Economic system, we know it's oppressive, but you can't envision a different economic system. They don't allow you to do it. And Iran had the courage to put a question mark in front of that.
0: Yeah.
2: It has not completely broken free from it.
0: Yeah,
2: it has tried.
0: It's
2: politically, it did. But it just dared to put a question mark, and Trump is forced to say that for 47, I'll do what wasn't done for 47 years. So it was not about uranium. It was about the courage of giving people hope that a different world is possible, a different type of life is possible.
1: So basically, when sometimes you hear in the news the narrative that Iran has an expansionist project and it wants to go and dominate others, in reality, it's basically twisting the truth. It's saying that Iran is trying to be independent.
2: True.
1: And it's giving the courage
0: to other
1: nations to be independent. Other nations are now daring to say no to the West. And that's basically a threat to the current system.
0: And that's the battle of narratives at times, right? Like, from their perspective, this is their narrative, that Iran is expansionist. While in reality, there's been no civilization more expansionist, more brutal, more invasive than the Western civilization. They've like forced everything on everyone. But that's the difference. And that's why, like, I think there's one strategy that works against them, and that's what Iran has been doing, and that's resistance. That's why this keyword is so important, that you resist the Western hegemony in all these different forms. And if you do it well, they're not as strong as they seem. So that's the key, that they project themselves, because the projection of power is also very important. They project themselves to be invincible, cannot be touched. Either you accept it or you're forced to accept their way of doing things. It's not like that. It's more than what people...

0: people. So there's one very interesting thing, Shahid Imam Khamenei, he also said that more worrying than their military power, for example, is the fear of their military power. So that fear factor that we won't be able to defeat. I think this war has, it's like, I think probably we're failing to realize how significant what has just happened is. And that is that Iran having like 1/100 of the military budget of United States, $10 billion versus $1 trillion, managed to take on a superpower which has never defeated in battlefield and had strategic gains and wins. Again, no one should say that they've destroyed them completely, but it's like a defeat for them where they have no way out. So this is historical in some ways. And the key idea behind that has been resistance, that you be patient, you be wise, you resist, you build your capabilities. And of course, we also believe there's divine help and other factors. If you do it the right way, then these systems can be defeated.
1: The Javed Shah Pahlavi supporter has this perspective, and again, you see this on social media a lot, that what's wrong with exchanging our freedom for economic prosperity, like other countries have chosen to do, and we can see that they are flourishing. What would be wrong with that?
2: This is, again, what is freedom? And this is why I say that even language is colonized, yeah. Because the minds are colonized.
0: Definitions and ideas freedom, are colonized. Although it's hard to explain. It's not like we expect that everyone, you just say it once, they'll understand. Sometimes we'll have to live with exactly. These things and re-question that who defines what freedom is.
2: Like, freedom is the condition, the ability to be able to actualize your full human potential. That's what freedom is. Freedom doesn't necessarily have to do with your choice of clothes or the choice of words that you necessarily use.
0: Yeah. Or the freedom, goods you can buy, and are your ships coming and going.
2: Which usually you're forced to buy. The choice of clothing is forced, but it's implicit. This is what cultural hegemony means. Your choice of food or what you buy, it is
0: so basically
2: forced.
0: The freedom that these Javed Shah people came is, if you really open, it's not freedom. It's packaged at freedom, but it's coming with a lot of things where implicitly your choices have been compromised. You've been sold things in the name of freedom. But again, it's so implicit, it's sometimes hard to even explain. And people sometimes think that, oh, we are exaggerating this. But yeah, it's fine. Like, we allow
1: perhaps
0: you
1: if
0: to
1: we
0: think
1: look at
0: about
1: it from
0: it.
1: A purely materialistic
2: buying
1: perspective.
2: Things. Most of the people, the things they buy, they don't really want to buy them. It's the perception that's important, the peer pressure.
1: So the peer pressure, the influence
2: the sociological, and all of that is a part of this modern world. So it's not really freedom. Which freedom are you talking about?
0: The problem is that, let's say, you want this fake freedom. Someone says that, no, I want this same fake freedom where it's about my pleasure, I get to buy the goods that I want. The problem is that when you compromise, even that's not guaranteed.
2: Look at Venezuela.
0: Yeah.
2: Did they get their freedom?
0: So we saw that, right? Like in this, around 2 months since Maduro was abducted, their currency has dropped more by 50%. So there's more inflation, more people going into extreme poverty. Not only that, it's you say, okay, let's take risk 50-50. Let's sell our freedom, whatever that means, and get this economic benefit. And there's a chance of 50-50. If you be very realistic, it's like 90-10. So basically, you're risking, basically, if you want to say, it's khasira dunya wal akhirah. So you lose your freedom and that humanity, that's your akhirah, if you say it from Islam perspective. If someone would guarantee that you'll get dunya, you'll still say that, okay, I lost my akhirah, at least I confirmed dunya. It's not there. And there's so many examples that they'll wreck the same country that just did a deal with them. They'll make sure that they'll just destroy it fully.
2: Syria, for example, the first thing after the new government came, they carpet bombed their military infrastructure, even today.
0: So basically, it's like this. If you get lucky, you might get some remnants of their thing.
1: You will get that economic prosperity as long as you're not bothering them and as long as they're fine with that. As soon as they need your money as well, they'll come and take it, and you don't have any power to counter that.
2: Look at the GCC states. Right now they traded their freedom, and for a period of time, they did receive a section of their own wealth, which mostly is in U.S. Treasury and U.S. bonds. Yeah. What they traded for their own wealth was their freedom, their security.
0: Their security.
2: And they didn't even get that security.
0: So it's like basically, And I think it's a perspective that kind of Quran tries to

0: gives us, where it says that قَاتِلُوا أَئِمَّةَ الْكُفْرِ, resist, fight these leaders of kufr, إِنَّهُمْ لَا أَيْمَانَ لَهُمْ, there is no promise that they will live up to. And from a hegemon's mind, if you think, why should you abide by promises? You have the upper hand, you make the promises to make people surrender, and then when the time is ripe, you crush them. If you see from their hegemonic and mindset based on kufr, it makes perfect sense. Like, what are promises? What are moral values? You can commit a genocide, you can kill people. Like, lying is the easiest, like breaking a promise is the easiest of things.
1: It's the least of the
0: evils. It's the least of the things to break.
2: So by giving away your freedom, you're not only putting your dunya at risk, but you're also giving up your human values, your religious values. You're compromising a lot of things.
0: For Muslims, it becomes very expensive.
1: Because you brought up Javed Shah people a lot, and because they don't really mean it, but they bring up the Iranian past and tradition and history a lot. What's the guarantee that they will even get that?
2: Yeah,
1: of course.
2: The US has been bombing Iranian heritage sites.
1: Of course.
2: We also saw the humiliation that Japan went through recently, right? Again, they submitted submitted their power to the West, and they had to go through that humiliation. But I think this makes sense for somebody who looks at all of this purely through a materialistic lens. They look, for my pure pleasure, if I just shut up and submit to this power, then I'll be able to live and have my pleasures. I just keep quiet.
1: You'll have to make sure that you jump a few classes and make sure that you're among the elite who are going to benefit. So not everyone's going to benefit.
0: That's even a miscalculation. So there's, again, I'm referring back because I think he should be, although he's become Shaheed, he should be a point of reference. So Imam Khamenei, he had said that, yes, when you resist, you have to pay a price. But he said that price you pay when you surrender is always higher than price you pay when you resist. And it's very clear. For example, Iraq, when Americans invaded, for whatever social, political reason, they surrendered. They didn't do anything, right? How many people were killed? 1 million people. What did Iraq get? Nothing. They're thrown back 50 years back. The infrastructure was destroyed. The whole country was destroyed. We have a widow crisis, right? There's like 700,000 widowed families. The whole society is wrecked. And the airspace is open to Americans and Israelis, no air defenses. And worse, Iraq's oil is controlled by Americans. Basically, any Iraqi oil bought today, the payment is made to U.S. Treasury first. And every month, U.S. Treasury releases the money in dollars to the American, to Iraqi Central Bank, and that's how they get money. And I think just a few days ago, I think Trump paused payment of Iraq's own money to Iraq. So this is the thing that you lose if you surrender. Yes, when you resist, there's a price to be paid. Iran is paying the price, right? Like, the damages estimated in this war are in billions of dollars. They're saying 15,000 points were hit. Okay, more than 3,000 people have been killed. And each one is very valuable. It's a human being. Children have been killed. So yes, there's a price to be paid. But the price, basically, it's like this, that if you are weak in today's system, you will be dealt with any way they like. They'll throw you around. The only way to get your rights is you rise up in the ladder and you get that much leverage of how much closer you are to the peak. So even the European countries are finding this out. Canadian Prime Minister is saying that, oh, we're realizing that we are so dependent now because we are not so high up in the ladder because it's the American elite who are controlling and calling the shots. So even they're ready to dispose of something like...
2: Even Europe is realizing that they are protected by they call it the nuclear umbrella of the US, and they can't step out of line, otherwise they'll lose that protection, that their dependence on the US, basically.
0: So I think even from a purely materialistic perspective, the wisest strategy is to strengthen yourself. Yes, at times countries might have to make compromises because they are scared, like they can be destroyed and wrecked, they can cause civil war. But the general idea should be resist, strengthen yourself, and make sure you're strong enough to get what you want.
1: Resistance doesn't necessarily mean fighting all the time.
0: Yeah,
2: I think that was a very powerful message for the whole of humanity, which is an Islamic message that Ayatollah Shahid Khamenei, I felt, expressed really well, is that that message of independence, that every nation has to have their own independence, economically, politically, they should make a decision for their own selves, right? They shouldn't allow other people. And that's not something, that's a message that talks to all human beings, not just Muslims, right? Every single nation should be able to make decisions for itself.
1: Yeah. And this is something

0: everyone aspires to, the Canadian Prime Minister, for example, or those in Europe, and everyone.
1: It's so
0: they just
1: innate,
0: don't have
1: yeah.
0: the courage. They can't. They're so enmeshed and embedded in this system that they can't get out of it.
1: Basically,
0: and the problem is, even for
1: so
0: example,
1: much.
0: When we had alternative system, for example, Soviet Union, for example, it's gone, or China. We have to be cognizant of the fact that on a greater scheme of things, somehow all of this also falls within that same materialistic paradigm.
1: So as a civilization, we don't see them differently.
0: Yeah.
1: Yes,
0: so it's not necessarily a clash of civilizations, because we might refer to China as a civilization, but their fight, a potential confrontation with the U.S., it would not necessarily be civilizational. It's just a misnomer.

0: the problem is due to state politics.
1: Yeah.
0: One state,
1: one
0: hegemon. Yeah, balance. One state hegemon was trying to take over another hegemon. Usually they fight.
1: So it's from a unipolar materialistic world to a multipolar materialistic world.
0: It's pure, yeah.
1: But
0: it's pure real politics.
1: Is it hegemony from China as well? Would you give it the same name?
0: Potentially, it's very implicit. It tries to keep a very low profile, but it's potential.
1: But China and, for example, Russia, unlike the West, do not have a colonialist past nor a colonialist mindset, right?
0: It was slightly different with the Soviet Union. But of course, that's a past chapter. But with China, China's focused more on economic hegemony rather than cultural hegemony for now. It's not really even interested in that. So it could be more extractive in the long term. It won't necessarily have that benign face even, trying to educate people and telling them that even if you're worse off, you still feel that you're well off. But China, it will be like more straightforward in this, that it's a transactional relationship. So I'll benefit more, but you'll also benefit a bit, but it's going to be a upsided relationship.
1: Okay.
0: A lopsided.
1: If we understand this is how the world order is right now, this is how the world is functioning. You have this colonialist mindset on one side, you have Iran that's standing against this strong wave. Does this question even have a meaning? What's our responsibility? We're like small individuals, very small players in massive systems fighting each other. Like, is there a role that we as individuals have to play in all of this?
2: So definitely, I think even when you see that these big players fighting or have this conflict ongoing, it's actually collective effort of individuals. So it's any society breaks down into. But of course, the difference is that in a society like Iran, where you have 90 million people, they can create that synergy and systems to put up a fight, a strong fight. Okay. So I think again, you can look at it in many different ways. As a single individual, what's my responsibility? So because we believe in Islam, we don't absolve ourselves of responsibility, even if it's a small contribution. We don't look at it because it's a small contribution, it's not worthy enough. We kind of look at it as, look, this is my duty. This is what is in my capacity. I'll do it. Will it have the desired effect, that grand effect? I don't know, but it's not even clear that it won't have. Maybe it does. Sometimes we tell ourselves that, oh, me, one person doing has no effect, which is not true. Yes, it may not have an immediate effect. So the very basic level, we see that me as an individual, what's my responsibility? The first thing is that be aware. We shouldn't be ignorant of what's going on around the world. We should be aware. If you're aware,
1: I guess the
2: awareness.
1: First step to any movement or any change is that we have awareness. If we don't know, then we won't know what to do either. Yeah. Right?
2: And that's the thing. And if you are aware more than others, you do tabin. You make others more aware. So they are better placed in making their decisions. Because all of this plays into your decision making, if you have more awareness. But I feel that sometimes, because we come from smaller communities and things, sometimes we underestimate that even in our own local settings, if we get together, we can do a lot. I think maybe we're not exploring ideas of how we can counter this Western system through resistance in so many different ways. It doesn't have to be, as Syed mentioned, it doesn't have to be military resistance. You can be, if you are a business person and you have like-minded business people, your greatest enemy is capitalism. But again, that awareness first has to be there, which is not there. I don't want to take time, but I've had personal experiences with very successful business people. They exactly think like capitalists. They do not have an idea that something else could even be thought of. So first, that has to come. And if they get together in their own area, they can resist. They can put up an alternative to capitalism. You can do the same thing culturally. If you're an artist, you're a muballigh. So I think we need to somehow widen our options of how we react to this. And I personally think it doesn't have to be necessarily I need to do something very specifically about this war. Yes, as the war is ongoing, we have immediate duties. Whatever needs to be done, we should do in our own capacity. But what I worry is that if the war will end, everyone will go back to the same thing. No, I think this war is an opportunity for us to wake up so that we can then continue the thing, because it's an ongoing thing. It was going on before the war started. It will continue after the war started. And I think we look at it as like it will continue till the return of the Imam.

0: This is a small part of that battle between haqq and batil.
1: And true. And when people talk about it, they talk about usually and a moral responsibility or economic responsibility. And Sheikh also added to that. But first, I'll cite an example, for example. A very famous politician and from India, from Shashi Tharoor, he has very interesting conversations on this. And what he talks about is economic reparations, or he said, we can forego that, but at least admit there is a moral obligation. I think this is a very defeatist approach generally that people have, because Shashi Tharoor himself, he's a poster boy of colonialism success story.
0: Yeah, he himself said.
1: he's a poster boy for colonialism success. So what is most important,
0: why,
1: I think?
0: Why would you say that?
1: You want me to elaborate?
0: Yeah, can you explain that?
1: Yeah. See, colonial, let me give you one more example and then I'll come back. Zohran, we had this discussion repeatedly even in class, that Zohran Mandan, is his victory and becoming the NYC mayor, is it good or bad? And I said, it's bad. I said, why? I said, he's reinventing and giving life to the American dream. Right in the midst of the Gaza war, when everyone is accusing, and rightly so, America for supporting a genocide. And he might be a very good person. He's probably a better person than I am.
0: It's not,
1: I really
0: it's
1: like
0: it's implicit. It's unwilling. Yeah. He did speak against the genocide.
1: Yeah, he did.
0: He did speak against Israel.
1: Okay,
0: again,
1: right.
0: The same
1: what difference does it make? Okay. For a few days, all over social media and even mainstream media, Zohran Mamdani was everywhere. Everyone was talking about him. What is he going to do if he succeeds? You'll have cheaper bus rides in New York City and he'll freeze rents of a few apartments. So fine, good for him, good for the city. What difference does it make to the whole?
0: Well, that's the question. He did his responsibility.
1: It is good. I'm not saying
0: it is good.
1: It is good. But say that's why it's important to have that pocket of resistance. You cannot be in the pocket of imperialism and then resist. You have to create another pocket of resistance. So inadvertently, I said, I like him. He's probably a better person than I am. But his victory, like Obama's victory before him, right after the financial crisis in the U.S., he reinvents the American dream. It only can happen in the US. So these people, they inadvertently become poster boys of imperialism. Same for Shashi Tharoor. He speaks English. No one can speak English the way he does.
0: He studied in Western universities.
1: He studied in the Western universities, served in the UN for long, and now served as a minister in a bureaucratic state, which is now, by the way, dominated by another identity of Hindutva, which is again a modern identity.
0: So basically, I disagree with this, because you are countering whatever little effort a person is trying to make towards fighting this colonialism, just because if I was to come out and start speaking against, for example, colonialism, you would say I'm also a poster boy.
1: No, not you. I'll tell you why.
0: We speak English. We studied in the West, Western universities.
1: Right. Yeah, right. I'll tell you why.
0: Okay, well, our clothing is a bit different.
1: Yeah. So the third, that makes a difference.
0: And that's why you're not.
1: I'll come to the third responsibility. The third responsibility is what one might call epistemic responsibility or intellectual responsibility. You don't only need economic reparations. You probably need epistemic reparations as well. And this is what we are trying to do.
0: Can you explain?
1: And this is what
0: that?
1: They don't do. So they reinforce.
2: Changing the mindset. So what people like Shashi Tharoor and other people do, they're kind of reinforcing the same Western ideas. And they say that, look, the Western system is good. These were small mistakes. Let's counter.
1: Within the same system.
2: Within the system. So it's like,
0: so
2: they're
0: not fighting the system.
1: So the solutions will be, Indians should be more educated. We should have more IT universities. We should have more presence in the Silicon Valley. This will be there.
0: So they're pushing for success. So they're pushing for success, but in the same system.
1: They just want a bigger share of the pie.
2: Yeah, it might have some positive impact in the short run. Yeah. But the point probably Syed is trying to make is that if someone thinks that likes of, for example, Zohran Mamdani and Shashi Tharoor are solution to the problems we are seeing of these wars and genocides and everything, I think that's the biggest miscalculation. In other words, trying to look for a solution within Western ideology, even the most left-like forms of it, like secular, centrist, liberal, I think it's submitting to the same framework. Again, it's very implicit. And it's not

0: like we're judging individuals. We don't know what they're thinking. Maybe they're trained like that. But the point is that no one should think they're the solution. And that's why Iran's model, because sometimes people question, like, why is Iran so adamant? Why does it want to stand out in the world? That's how it's portrayed, right? Like, it's thrown away from the world system. It's not connected to global financial system. It doesn't have those, like, very big buildings and all that. So people think, why is Iran doing it? It's exactly for the same reason. It's saying that I don't want to use your framework and your model to achieve some relative advantage over, because my concerns are deeper than this. I know it will be hard. I know you'll try to crush me. I know we'll have to make sacrifices. I know we'll have inflation crisis. I know we won't have those fancy buildings. I know I won't have like AI data centers in Tehran, which I can show and say that we are so advanced. But Iran is saying that's not my aim. I'm building something more solid, more grounded. It will take time to show itself. And they may not be very fancy things that you can see that the West has to show technology. That's not the aim.
1: So I just want to add something here. And this intellectual epistemic responsibility that I mentioned, economic, yes, moral, yes, but more so epistemic and intellectual, which then needs to translate into what Sheikh, the educational responsibility, has to translate into the small pockets of resistance, which then have to, these pockets and islands of resistance has to be systematic. Eventually. So we have to make sure that this is a very critical, very important responsibility to just envision that a different world is possible, a different way of life is possible, learn how insidiously, how treacherously our minds have been tricked and colonized, that we are forced to think in particular ways, that we can't think outside this very, this straight-jacketed idea of life. So once you do that, then you go to what you said, having those pockets of resistance, which then can be networked and become systematic and civilizational, which Iran is trying to do, and which they don't allow, which Iran is trying to do.
0: Again, we are not saying that those small forms of resistance within the systems are completely useless.
1: Yeah.
0: They have their immediate impact, but no one should be overexcited saying that Zuhran Mamdani has come now, the American order is changing. No, it's not.
2: They're not even trying to do that. They're just playing within the system.
1: Well-meaning, very good people can inadvertently reinforce the system.
0: And it's a different level. So at an epistemic and intellectual level, he's not doing anything. Maybe he cannot. Yes, at higher levels of some economic benefit, some idea of justice for materialistic sense, he would be doing. So we have to look at it in these different layers. But the key point is that the true solution won't come unless you have like a intellectual paradigm shift. And that's what Imam Khomeini clearly said. Yeah. And that's the impressive thing about him, that he was very uncompromising on some of these things. And people think that it's being adamant. Like, why are you so adamant? Just give in. Is it all so bad? So we also don't say, like, Imam Khomeini never said that all that is coming from there is all bad. But using that and technology to say that give up your fundamental things that you really cherish, that's where they were very, like, that's why he said that. I'm not a diplomat, I'm a revolutionary. So these foundational matters, we're revolutionary. Because if you compromise on that, then you compromise everything. And you compromise Tawheed, you compromise religion, you compromise building a society that's different than this unjust modern society. And it's a project that's continuing, alhamdulillah. And you can see a divine hand guiding this. They've resisted for 47 years. And probably, I think, at least I feel that what's happening right now is a significant change, that the power of this way of living and society is going to significantly increase. However this war ends, if there's another round or there's some talks and everything, the idea is to cement the victories that have been achieved in many different ways, especially the strategic victories, control of Strait of Hormuz and those things. And that's how it will go. And the world will not be the same.
2: Can we then say, as a summary to everything we've discussed, again, there's a lot of questions, there's still more to talk about, and it's very interesting, but we need to wrap up at some point. Can we say that the colonialism in the past, countries became independent, but colonialism didn't end? But today we're at a new phase in history where now really, truly colonialism is at a downfall. With the rise of the Islamic Revolution and the awakening of nations, where we're now truly coming out of a colonialist period and moving to something different. Is this what we're moving towards?

0: The potential is there, yeah. I mean, because Iran has given hope. And I say, and that's why it's so important for them to crush this, to even nullify the idea that such a thing is possible. But and Iran, it's not limited to Iran. Now you see a similar sentiments in Yemen, for example. You look at Yemen. Yemen is a beautiful example of what life beyond the modern world could be. Lebanon, south of Lebanon, for example, even Pakistan, Iraq,
1: the
0: potential in Bahrain.
1: We also see this kind of mindset, this kind of awakening in Africa as well. There is movements in Africa that are realizing that we've been suppressed by the West. Yeah.
2: But I would agree and say that we are in some ways at the very beginning. We have a very important example in Iran of successfully doing this in its own capacity, and others are taking inspiration. So you have the axis of resistance. Iran has built alliances in South America, trying to portray the same idea. But again, it's not always possible to give them all that cultural resilience and everything, because the religion is different. But the South America, Venezuela, they've really tried. So no one should think that we've lost hope in Venezuela. The Venezuelan people still have that anti-imperialistic thing. But it's a lot of potential is there. And that's why, as you said, it's so important for them to crush this. Because if this is crushed, then they'll sleep with peace, saying that their hegemony is kind of, in their mind, permanently established. So even the same idea of Greater Israel, they'll be like, okay, we are now, we'll head towards that.
0: So but the problem with the attacks of China, et cetera, it's really a state-to-state relationship. It's not about a worldview.
2: It's transactional.
0: It's not about a worldview. So I think with Iran, it's different.
2: So Iran, basically, Iran will have to fight this in some ways alone. Yeah. Knowing, making alliances, taking help and all that. But in this kind of a paradigm, I say that, look, I stand for these kind of ideas and I'm ready to make sacrifices and I'll go ahead because this is my duty, this is my path. And
1: so we're at the dawn of a new area where superpower in the West is starting to get crushed. You have more superpowers coming up. You have more of a world where there's alliances between strong nations that are working together for their own benefits, of course, but benefiting each other, not trying to dominate each other, forming alliances. But at the moment, we're right at the start, so we're still fighting this massive system that was actually built on the plundering and basically the wealth of other nations. And this is what we're fighting right now. So we're fighting the remnants of a colonialist empire. And this is basically slowly changing. And
0: which is preempting it and taking measures to make sure this doesn't happen. Yeah. So it's happening on both sides. They're trying to preempt this process and making sure, taking steps that does not happen. On the other side, we see a potential shift towards multipolarity. But that's, again, important. When you talk about multipolarity, we're still thinking in the term of states, in state terms.
2: In terms of ideology,
0: which again is a colonial artifact. But what Iran is doing goes beyond that. It embraces, and this is what is so beautiful about Islam. Islam is so pluralistic that allows people maturity. I mean, even when we talk about Islamic government, it's not supposed to be imposed. People have to be mature. The society has to mature to reach a stage where it can embrace it. The same plurality can be understood even on the international level.
2: So people, and we have a lot of hope. I think although it's war and you have sad things happening, you see there's a lot of pain. But I think the brighter side is that what's happening right now is significantly going to same. It's going to boost Iran's confidence. It's going to boost confidence of other nations to take on the United States, because that fear has been broken. That you can take them head on and not allow them to reach their goals, and you also achieve your strategic goals. It's going to change things economically because of Strait of Hormuz. Iran is going to have immense leverage, political and diplomatic leverage. You just saw yesterday representative from South Korea who's blocked $6 billion of Iranian money for years on American instructions. Their envoy came, and very nicely they're negotiating. So I think it's Allah's plan, I think, that they have something which is kind of the choke point for the global economy. And the world we live in is that the only way you can get back your rights, as Imam Khamenei said, that when you seize it from the throat of the oppressors. That's the only way. You need to have sufficient leverage, which now they have. And that's probably Iran's strategy currently, to negotiate. So basically sideline America and Israel and negotiate with nations separately, break their unity. And again, it

0: will be a process. It will take time. Again, no one is guaranteeing. Mistakes can happen. You have to be vigilant. There can be another attack. But it's a very happening thing. Probably you can say very hopeful that these 47 years of patience, resistance, and sacrifices and martyrdom, especially martyrdom of Imam Khamenei, is it will give its result. Like, we look at it very hopefully, inshallah.
1: Santam, I think it's nice to have seen this war in a bit of a zoomed out fashion. We've got a bigger context, a much larger context, and I think it shows the place, it places everything properly. The brothers and sisters who are here, do you have any questions? Is there anything that's left undiscussed that you feel we should be answering over here? Mm-hmm.
2: Examples of countries which are predominantly Muslims, like Iran or like, let's say, for example, Arab countries, for the sake of saying them, they are Islam. You know, let's say, for example, in the near future, they decide to go on like the same model that Iran is pursuing. It's a bit more feasible for them to go on to that because they're predominantly Muslim. But to talk about such a model system for a population, Muslim population living in pockets of concrete colonialism, like, say, for example, Muslims living in India, Muslims living in Western countries and everything, but you don't have a system like that. How does it plan out for this?
3: I think whether you are, you're living in a post-colonial Muslim society, whether you're living in a post-colonial society where Muslims are in a minority, whether you are from a diaspora community, whether you are an immigrant, whether you are a European white, or whether you are one of the indigenous people in Australia, New Zealand, or America, this discussion is relevant. Of course, you'll have to slightly tailor it to the needs, but all of these people, they need to know about this process of, because all of us, we are inundated in the artifacts of colonialism. So it's related, it's relevant to everyone, because we are bound by the same state structures, same economic systems, same cultural systems, same religious compulsions, and we have the same responsibilities as well. Some have more moral or intellectual responsibility, some have more epistemic responsibility, some have perhaps only moral responsibility. For example, those living in the West. Now we have all this, I'm talking to one of the brothers before the discussion as well, that we see a rise in the far-right politics in Europe, in America. People have problems with immigrants. And those who do, I mean, they can't complain. I mean, you will receive a Rishi Sunak in gift if you come and invade America, invade India. So you can't complain about it. You can't crib about it. You have to embrace it. These people, you in your so-called age of discovery, as if these people didn't exist, you went out and you discovered these people, you looted them, you taught them your own language because you wanted to benefit from it. And now when they come for jobs in your own country, to work in the same economic system that you've built, looting their wealth, you have problems with it. So it doesn't work that way. You have to accept it. Similarly, in all Muslim societies, what we discussed, it goes beyond just the divisions of Muslims or non-Muslims even. Right now, you're appealing to humanity. Is that a different life is possible, a life based on reality, a life based on independence and freedom. And there's something innate about it. And everyone does get an understanding that to understand themselves, the discussions about colonialism and modernity today, I would say, is a journey in self-discovery. And every person...
0: It's not easy.
3: It's a journey in self-discovery. Every person has to do it. Our layers of our identity, wherever you are, whether you are a victim or you're a beneficiary of that oppression, your identity is shaped either completely or affected in part, directly or indirectly, by this whole experience of colonialism. Yes. So everyone has a responsibility, not just Muslims. Slightly different, yes.
0: If you look at the practical side, I think you'll have to look at the unity you're talking about. So Iran is a country in today's. So they went for this of having a revolution and establishing a political system and working. Of course, we don't come from these communities. So you'll have to define your unit.

0: So, for example, let's say your access is only to a community of like 10, 1,000, 2,000. There in that community, now you can start implementing those Islamic social systems. So you think that, okay, how can we run the politics of the community in an Islamic way, modeling it on the examples that we have. It won't be like you have a prime minister and a president and a parliament, but the inspiration and the values and the knowledge has to be Islamic.
1: But so as long as we don't have that independence politically and economically and militarily as well,
0: you can do
1: we will
0: things.
1: Have to work within that system.
0: Yes, right? Yes.
1: We are bound to work within the economic and political system of whatever country we're living in.
0: But submitting to it and not being decolonized. So it's Said is saying that we need to decolonize our mindset first, where every single day we are aware that we are in a wrong system. Not allowing ourselves to say that, no, it's okay. And as I said, in my personal experience, this was very bad. I met a group of people in Dubai. They're like those in financial markets and those. For them, the Western capitalist system was all okay. It's just like malicious players, like bad players doing bad things. And I was like, it was a shock for me because I was presenting to them something that didn't match with what they wanted. And it didn't end up well. That meeting didn't go very well. Because for them, I even said, like, Islam's paradigm is different. Like, you have taqwa and responsibility. So one of them turned and said that, no, in West also we have taqwa. And that is, like, you have self-declaration of your assets and everything. So I said, look, like, it's not the same. So it was very hard to...
1: You're speaking from two different paradigms.
0: Yes. Exactly. So I think... decolonizing our mind is the first thing, and that awareness, and it's not easy.
1: I think,
0: but
1: that,
0: beyond that,
1: actually,
0: then you localize the solution to your needs.
1: So basically, decolonizing your mind is the first step to be able to think of solutions outside the system,
0: within
1: the larger system, but in a decolonized.
0: Otherwise, you have a very big danger of fake Islamic products. That's what, for example, Islamic banking. If you want, go and read this. There's a very interesting book called. Sam Harris. What's it called? The Heavens Bankers. So this guy, he's one of the pioneers of Islamic banking. He's the one who set up Deutsche Bank's Islamic section in Dubai. He was the one who made all the contracts. His many interviews online. Harris Irfan.
2: I thought you'd refer to Wali Nasser's book. His book is called Mechanomics.
0: Yeah.
2: Mechanomics.
0: So this one he says, he's clearly said that Islamic banking and finance is a sham, is a Islamic label with everything Western. So if you don't decolonize, we'll have a lot of fake products. We'll have a lot of, like, I don't want to say this, like, we have a school that might be named Jafari, but has nothing Jafari in it, in its true essence. So we don't want to have fake Islamic systems and products. Yes, again, when we say fake, it's not 100% fake. People are trying to do things, but at times it's like 95% is the Western system. We are plugged in 5% of like Islamic patchwork, which is still better than 100% system. I'm not saying we're not like downplaying people's efforts because they're genuine efforts, but someone can say that I can take a Western system, do a bit of patchwork, and the society will change and we'll see that Islamic goals being achieved and there'll be justice in society. No,
1: I guess that's why Shaykh Ayatollah Khamenei would say, right, that we haven't reached actually an Islamic government as per se. We're still in this
0: process
1: of revolution, because we have systems within Iran that are still Western systems. Like, the banking system is not a purely Islamic system.
0: And that's why at times you say that some of the internal problems are for that reason. And we're not ignoring that fact. The only difference in Iran is that the leaders at the top, they know this.
1: Hmm.
0: It's not that they've submitted to the Western system and say, this is the right one.
1: Can you say right now it's a pragmatic...
0: Yes. So pragmatism and taking Islam's growth as a process is a very important thing, especially in the thoughts of Ayatollah Khamenei, that it's a process, it's milestones. You're here, you can't jump to an ideal state in a day or two. And he had a lot of patience. He had a lot of patience. He said that we'll wait 50 years, but we will get there. We'll slowly change the systems. People will say this is not Islamic, this is problem. He knows more than us how problematic. He knew more than us how. He says you need patience, you change slowly. And sometimes you need people's support. You need awareness. You need scholars to work on, design those systems. So that's how it is. So

0: while everyone is attacking you and compounding your efforts, making it difficult for you, impossible almost.
1: So they have said, they've researched this, that his way of leadership was kind of, he looked at leadership as a process, basically. So he's not saying that in 10 years have to achieve this goal, and if we don't, mm-hmm. we have failed. So it's a constant work and a process that you slowly improve. Some places you improve more, some places you have a setback, but you see the cumulative journey, it's been overwhelming. That's why he had so much hope. Sometimes it was hard to justify that why he's so positive, because he's seeing this as a process. And he's not looking at one point and said, we had a setback here, so we have lost. So that's how it is.
0: But we do get glimmers of his hope was just, that his hope was justified. I look at the streets in Iran these days, and I say, he really knew his people. And
1: so
0: we didn't.
1: I think that's what probably most people, I would say, missed. He could see it, but people said that, will these people stand up? Will these people?
0: But he knew.
1: You can see it. And sometimes you feel like it's a generation he trained with his own hands. Yeah. Like he knew that he's training this generation. When the time will come, they will show up. So that's his amazing contribution.
2: So I think it was a good discussion, looking at the overview. And for those who are thirsty for these kind of discussions, I think you guys gave a good overview and good information. Just to wrap it up, there's a lot more to learn. There's a lot more to discuss. We can't do this and do that in this platform. But I believe you guys have been doing a lot of reading and research on this. Is there anything you can recommend people out there if they want to pursue this this kind of topic?
0: On the books, I'll begin where Sheikh ended, talking about decolonization of mind. There's this very good book by a Kenyan author, I'm sure Sheikh knows him, Ngugi Thiong'o. His book is titled Decolonizing the Mind. It mostly focuses on language and how language is used to colonize minds in Africa, Kenya. And then this was his last book in English. After this, he did not write in English, started writing in Gikuyu, a local Kenyan language. And people also raised objections on him that you are circumscribing your own potential and your audience. And there are other writers, such as Chinua Achebe, for example, who continue to write in English and they have a bigger audience, etc. But for him, no, this is a part of resistance, that you have to make a political statement, that I'm not going to think in my colonizer's language, because speaking comes later. When you start thinking in a language, that changes who you are. He said, no, I'm not going to think in my colonizer's language anymore, and I'm not going to speak the colonizer's language anymore.
1: Interestingly, for Muslims, it's easy because we have an Islamic way of speaking and thinking. Exactly. For other societies, decolonizing is very hard because you don't have an alternative, exactly. easy and ready, that value system. So they really find it very hard. And that's, so at this level, although some of these books can tend to be very complex because they're speaking about identity, language. So there's another book, very, very complex, of the same nature. It's called The Intimate Enemy, written by an Indian social psychologist. He's speaking about the same thing, that what colonization has done is that it's made you your own enemy. Basically, it's forced you to think through their lens. Hmm. And it's made you lose your all genuinity and your local, whatever variation you are, your color, your cuisine, your thing, your food. So it's like it's alienated yourself from yourself.
2: It leads to self-hatred.
1: Self-hatred,
2: in a sense,
1: right? Identity crisis, subordination becomes easy. If someone is not sure about who they are and they're not confident of their values, it's very easy to crush them. Very easy to make them submit through fear. That's what happens in other societies when they don't have higher ideals and Americans threaten, they say that, why shouldn't we submit? What do we go back to that will make us resist?
2: What are we going to gain in exchange to the resistance?
0: Edward Said's Orientalism is another book that I would suggest.
2: Which one, sorry?
1: Edward Said.
0: Orientalism by Edward Said. He has other books as well, but especially Orientalism.
1: So again, colonialism as literature comes in different levels. So sometimes you can speak of the economic aspects, the political, these are the outer layers. You can go inside, like about knowledge.
2: What's colonialism 101? Like, what's the if somebody wants to start this discussion?
0: Maybe discourse on colonialism by A.M.A. Caesar. It was a Martinican book. It was an essay initially in French, but later on translated in English as well. This is like 101. But let me point out here. All of these books are written within certain paradigms and certain frameworks. So we have to be cognizant and attentive to that. So not everything written in this book, in these books, is supposed to be consumed. We have to understand, and I would like to quote one of our brothers, in essence, and by the way, he has written an excellent book review.

0: on why liberalism failed by Patrick Deneen. And we're having this conversation, and he said that I appreciate that I'm in Essen, and that I've been here for 5-6 months, and the Islamic knowledge, understanding the belief, our belief systems, what humans are, what human purpose and goal in life is, having understood all this, now that I've read this book, I can appreciate, and I can understand this book better, and I can appreciate this book better as well, and I can also pick out its flaws as well. Because the conclusions in the book, they're horrible. It's horrible, and the solution is not there, really.
1: So but when we look at these books, we need to be look at it with a skeptical mindset.
2: So what
1: as
2: I would say is
0: exactly, you have to be acquainted with your own Islamic traditions, your belief system well, and when you have that, and you look at these books give you a lot of cannon fodder to understand and attack the Western world. So Orientalism is a brilliant book by Edward Said, but Edward Said comes from a particular school. So you have to understand it. It's an important book. It changed the whole disciplines in Western academia. It was a watershed moment, and it's accessible. You can read anyone can read this book. It's not that difficult. He's basically discussing how the colonizers used not just power and economic factors, but also education, most importantly literature, and reinvented the colonized for themselves in their own eyes. To their own, for the colonizers' benefit. So it's a brilliant book, but we have to take all of this with a pinch of salt.
1: What about the resources that are being suggested, that I would say are like a bit harder level to someone who's acquainted mm-hmm. with the field. If you want something simpler, again, as you said, 101, there's a series of books which were published in Persian called History of Colonialism, which have been translated by Green Palm Publications. Uh-huh. Again, I'm not saying it will give you that depth, but if someone is not at all acquainted with what colonialism was and this like first time they want to read, it's like a story, but it's making important points and it's written generally with the right perspective. So that's the whole series. I think it's more than 10 books that's available. Or at times...
2: How many books?
1: 14 volumes, so that's available in English.
3: One of the best things is that it was mentioned by Shahid Khamenei in one of his tabloid books that is the most read.
1: Yeah, it's a...
2: So basically we have our own library over here. We should have asked the question from him.
1: I would just say one thing, that if people are interested in knowing about this, and really they have zero background, I would suggest that the first step should be they should do a course. Call someone who's worked on this.
2: True.
1: Maybe like go through it in a systematic way so you don't get lost.
2: Yeah, we've been asking because you to do this course on the online learning platform, but you've been resisting so far.
1: I've done it, like History of Colonialism. You can easily do 6 hours, draw out the story, not in a very complex way. But that's a good starting point, so you're not lost. Otherwise, you can get lost.
2: What about a book that's more descriptive and more like looking at a case study of colonialism in a particular region? So it gives you data. So
0: I mentioned Walter Rodney's How Europe Underdeveloped Europe. And the whole process it discusses, that while one place is developing at the same rate, another place is underdevelopment. So what he's saying is that underdevelopment is not a state, it is a process.
1: And it's an intended process.
0: Yeah, it's an intended
1: process.
0: It's not
1: even like a part of the whole process. Byproduct and collateral damage. It's part of the plan. If you want information, for example, Shashi Tharoor's Inglorious Empire speaks about Indians. So just want data.
2: Call him their poster boys. Sometimes about it.
1: Poster boys are
0: you can take the data. Don't take their views or their conclusions, but you can take the data.
1: Or if someone wants like very specific topic-wise, so this one I mentioned, the late Victorian Holocaust. Mm-hmm. You want information, but it's just one topic, which is famines and food mm-hmm. policy, but of entire British Empire. Speaks mm-hmm. about China, India, Brazil, South America. So... Noam Chomsky, some of his books are good if you want to, although he comes from a certain baggage. He's not like, but like information, like. But he'll go more into imperialism, media control, domination, not colonialism per se, but some of his books can be read.
0: Yeah. The Anarchy by William Dalrymple about India, about how East India controlled and ruined in India, that's there as well. And... something, if someone wants to do something more, because at times, and I think this is very important, people try to paint a good image of liberalism and the liberal empire and say that some bad things were done. So if you want to make sure that no one can paint a benevolent picture of liberalism while and absolving it of all responsibility while accusing the people, the perpetrators, of doing things on their own. So there's this book by Uday Singh Mehta, he's also comes from India, liberalism and empire, liberalism and empire, in which he proves

0: whatever was being done was being d- and there's another teacher, she was my teacher by the way, Jennifer Pitts, A Turn to Empire, both of these. They tried to prove that how whatever was done was supposed to be done and was justified and recommended by leading liberal thinkers of the time.
1: It was the system that was systematic. Like that, not the people.
0: It was justified and advocated by supposed stalwarts of liberalism. So these are good books as well, because sometimes people try to paint this image of the benevolent empire in general or liberalism being this good free ideology, and some people making mistakes in practice only. So that's not how it was. It was systematic and justified theoretically. So these are good books as
1: Thank you very much. So we've tried to compress 300 years of colonialism into into one episode of podcast. We've gone nearly 2 hours, I think, if not more. So I think we should wrap it up over here. Any more suggestions?
0: I think we wrap it.
1: Thank you very much, Sheikh Kazem Said Ali. It's really nice. I benefited a lot. Thank you very much for your comments and your questions. And inshallah, we'll continue this series and hopefully present a different narrative to what is commonly heard out there. Inshallah, everybody can benefit from that. If you have comments, your own comments, your questions, if you're watching online, then don't hesitate to comment on YouTube or even send us messages on Instagram, on WhatsApp. Inshallah, we'll be happy to either answer you directly or respond to your questions or comments on this platform. Thank you very much, and until the next episode. Assalamu alaikum wa rahmatullahi wa barakatuh.

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The month of Shawwal, Zilqa'da and Zilhijjah are known as the months of Hajj. Al-Hajju ashhurun ma'lumat. They are specified months in which Hajj is valid. So if somebody on the first of Shawwal or second of Shawwal plans to go to Mecca, enters into the state of Ihram with the niyyah of Hajj, sahih. Because already the season of Hajj has appeared. This is ayah number 197 of Surah Baqarah. And in the same ayah, Allah says, وَتَزَوَّدُوا. And therefore, make your preparations, take your provisions. Some people have to travel from very far. Some people have to make arrangements and adjustments. So I was requested by the Tabligh subcommittee to discuss the dua which those who have been blessed with Hajj will recite in the plains of Arafah, and for those who cannot go there but who have the niyyah and therefore will come to the best place where they can assemble on the day of Arafah and engage in dua, will also get the thawab. So I want to discuss briefly the themes of the dua of Arafah which have been reported from the different Ma'asumeen alayhim as-salam. Essentially, a quick reminder, dua is a fundamental state which we as the servants of God, the creation of God, are supposed to adopt and to sustain throughout our lives. The riwayah from Imam Sadiq alayhi as-salam is, Imam Baqir alayhi as-salam is, when he was asked, أَيُّ الْعِبَادَةِ أَفْضَلُ, which is the state of ibadah, that state of submission, of slavehood before God, which is the best state. So Imam alayhi salam says, مَا مِن شَيْءٍ أَفْضَلُ عِنْدَ اللَّهِ مِنْ أَن يُسْأَلُ. There is no state better for a human being before God but that he should present himself as a sa'il, as a beggar, as a needy, desperate person. وَيُطْلَبْ مِمَّا عِنْدَهُ, and to seek and to ask and to beg for that which he has. Essentially, you cannot be a true servant but that when you

recognize who you are, that you are a needy, limited, deficient person who needs everything from life to sustenance, physical, mental, emotional, spiritual. The totality of our being is nothing but neediness. This recognition and this awareness and this realization inevitably produces the result of dua and the state of dua. And therefore, the best of the servants of God.

of God are those who always make dua, frequently make dua. Qala Amirul Mu'mineen, the sixth holy Imam says that Amirul Mu'mineen says, Ahabbul a'mali ilallah fil ard ad-du'a. The best of the actions that any servant can perform is to be in the state of dua. Therefore, wa kana, and the Imam Sadiq says, wa kana Amirul Mu'mineen rajulan da'a. Amirul Mu'mineen was a person who was frequent in dua. One example is dua Kumayl. Otherwise, there's a whole sahifa, just like there's a sahifa Sajjadiyya, there's a sahifa Alawiyya for different occasions of dua. This munajat of Amirul Mu'mineen alayhi salam, which we have, is an example. There's a longer version in that sahifa. Mashlul is from Amirul Mu'mineen alayhi salam. And therefore, we have been advised to engage in dua in different places and at different time periods. Different time periods, for example, in the holy month of Ramadan, or on a weekly basis, every eve of Jumu'ah, for example, or no, on a daily basis, Salah. You want to make a dua? Choose the time at which you should talk to God. Whosoever completes his prayer, the riwayah says, فَلَهُ دَعْوَةٌ مُسْتَجَابًا. Whosoever completes his prayer, Allah promises that one dua of yours will be accepted. When I called you, you responded. You call me, I will respond to you after salah. Or no, after completion of the Quran, it is mustahab to make a dua. مَنْ خَتَمَ الْقُرْآنَ فَلَهُ دَعْوَةٌ مُسْتَجَابًا. Or no, on a daily basis, there are particular time periods, nighttime, for example, before the Fajr, the time of Sahar, or nighttime after midnight, the first sixth of the night after midnight, good time for dua. Or no, Fajr time, after Salatul Fajr, before sunrise, very good time for dua. The riwayah says that the dua at that time is ablaghu fi talab al-rizq min al-darbi fil bilad. More consequential and effective and productive in gaining rizq is this dua at the time of Fajr before sunrise than the actual activity. Of course, the activity has to be done during the daytime, but more effective is this dua of the Fajr. And therefore, of all these different occasions and timings where God's mercy shows itself even more, God's mercy is available all the time. But there are some occasions where the opportunity to get His mercy is more, some of these times that I've mentioned. One of them is the day of Arafah. No, not the whole day. The Asr of Arafah, between the Dhuhr till Maghrib of Arafah. And also, not only there are places for dua which are more appropriate, but there are also times and places. So, for example, if you go to the shrine cities, you go to Medina, you go to Makkah, these are places where du'as are accepted. And one of the places also is Arafah. The riwayah says that مَا يَقِفُ عَلَى تِلْكَ الْجِبَالِ. Nobody goes to those mountains in Arafah. بَرٌّ وَلَا فَاجِرٌ. Irrespective of whether you are a good, pious person or you are a sinful person, doesn't matter. إِلَّا اسْتَجَابَ اللَّهُ لَهُ. Allah will answer prayers. 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The day of Arafah. 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But for the sinful, the du'as will be accepted at least for the dunya. That's the place to go and pray and ask for. And therefore, we find in our hadith books, there are du'as to be recited

in Arafah, on the day of Arafah, du'as which were recited by prophets, du'as which were recited by the last prophet, du'as which were recited by the holy imams. There's a du'a by Imam Zainul Abidin alayhi salam, du'a number 48 in Sahifa Sajjadiyya, which is the longest du'a in the Sahifa. There's a du'a by Imam Sadiq alayhi salam. There's a du'a by Aba Abdullah al-Husayn alayhi salam. Normally we choose to recite this du'a and then we give the option to the Hujjaj to recite any other du'a by themselves. The riwayah says that, this is a riwayah reported from Bishr and Bashir, the two brothers, Ghalib al-Asadi, that on the day of Arafah, in the plains of Arafat, we saw Imam Hussein alayhi salam with his family members, the Ahlul Bayt, and with some of his Shia. He came out of the tent in a state of total humility, and he went and stationed himself on the left side of Jabalur Rahmah, and he faced the Kaaba, and he recited this dua, which I'm just quickly going to present. But he said, Imam alayhi salam stood up, standing, wukuf bil arafah, standing in a standing position, lifted his hands up towards the heavens, and like a beggar started begging. Very important, this outward expression of that inward experience. Mustahab, when we make qunut, for example, raise your hands, not to your chest, raise your hands to your face level. There is a hadith that your outward posture should indicate your inner state of mind. So when you're begging, put your palms upward. When you're seeking protection, put the back of your hands up. When you are in the state of tabattul, point with your finger, devoting yourself to God, focusing yourself on God. When you're in a state of hesitation, you look at your sins, you want to cry. But when you feel God's mercy and grace and pardon, you feel very hopeful and expectant of His pardon. So you are in a state of hesitation. Move your fingers right and left. But there is one state known as tadarru', where you raise your hands not till your chest. You raise your hands not till your face. You raise your hands up above your head. An increased intense state of beseeching and begging. No! There is one state known as, all these have names, Raghba, Rahba, Tabattul. This is known as Tadarru'. And then there is one state known as Ibtihal. And then there is one state known as Istikana. I'm a slave before you. I've got nothing. I've chained myself by my own sinfulness. Lakini, this state, the riwayah says, you do privately in the darkness of the night at home when there's nobody to see you. Between you and God, that is the ultimate state of submission, that you present yourself before God. So Imam alayhi salam comes, like a beggar, begins to talk to God. And this is that dua. It's a wonderful dua. And Imam alayhi salam begins by speaking about God's power and God's knowledge and God's wisdom, and then about God's different blessings on him, and therefore his desire to want to thank him, but then his expression of his inability to thank him, and then ultimately he expresses his belief in Tawheed, and he stops there and he starts crying. So let me quickly go through these themes which are covered in the first part of the dua. Alhamdulillah, Alhamdulillah alladhi laysa liqada'ihi dafi'. Praise be to God who's so powerful, whenever He wills something, nobody can stop or avert or dispel. If He wills affliction on someone, nobody can protect. In contrast, وَلَا لِعَطَائِهِ مَانِعِ. If he wants to give special blessings and bounties and grace to someone, nobody can stop him. Right from the highest arsh down to the levels of the heavens till the last recipient.

nobody, neither a physical human or jinn or animal, nor a spiritual being can stop him from the highest to the lowest levels if he wishes to give or to stop to give. وَلَا كَالصُّنْعِهِ صُنْعُ الصَّانِعِ. And there is no one like him who can create and fashion and design. It's beautiful, it's unique, it's matchless, it's peerless. Me and you, human beings, when they want to produce something original, what's so original about this? You have just taken material which has already been created by God. You have taken inspiration from what you have seen. You have taken examples from those who were there before you. You have learned from mistakes from those before you. There is nothing original. Yes, you are a little better than the others, that's all. But you're originally not original. وَلَا كَصُنْعِهِ صُنْعُ الصَّانِعِ وَهُوَ الْجَوَادُ الْوَاسِعِ. And he's the one who's generous. And in fact, he is overabundant in his supply. If you remember in dua, iftitah, the Imam Zaman, عَجَّلَ اللَّهُ teaches that وَلَا يَزِيدُهُ كَثْرَةُ الْعَطَاءِ إِلَّا جُودًا وَكَرَمًا. His treasures are so unlimited. The more he gives, there's no depletion. This is a wait, I have to replenish. The more he gives, the more there is. Because he's unlimited. Jawad, no, wasi', ever expansive, ever giving. فَطَرَ أَجْنَاسَ الْبَدَائِعِ. He's the one who has created different species and categories of creation. Categorization is something very recent. Human beings have learned to classify. So now we've got, they tell you, animals of so many species and plants. The Quran has already talked about classification in Surah Nur. And you will see amongst the animals, there are those who walk on four, and there are those who walk on two, and then those who are slithered on the earth, and there are others. Quran is teaching, observe, watch, classify, categorize. 17th century, the Western world, European world woke up and said, oh, we have to develop a system of classification. It's still ongoing. They've said we have about 1 million, no, I don't know, 1.5 million, no, 2 million species, of which only 100,000 or so have yet been discovered and identified and categorized. There's still more. فَطَرَ أَجْنَاسَ بدائع, original, various, diverse creation. وأتقن بحكمته الصنائع. Whatever he creates, it's with full, firm, solid wisdom. There's precision, there's accuracy, there's an exactitude that makes you wonder. The foundation of science, this one phrase. When does a scientist want to study the universe? When he knows there's a pattern, there's design, there's organization. The laws I can discover because everywhere I see the same. I see a pattern because the Creator is a wise, accurate, precise, designing Creator. From the smallest to the largest. لا تخفى عليه الطلائع. So up until now we saw different manifestations of God's power. And then he talks about God's wisdom. And now he's talking about God's knowledge. لا تخفى عليه الطلائع. Whatever begins to appear, it may be hidden, we don't know. Then it appears, so we discover, oh, it is there. But no, for God, He knows even that which has not yet appeared. لا يخفى عليه ذرة في العالمين. His knowledge is unlimited. ولا تضيع عنده الودائع. Whatever you deposit with Him will never ever be wasted. Human beings, you deposit a trust with them, they don't have the power to safeguard under all circumstances. If you give an amana to someone and then he makes khiyana, he is damin, he has to pay damana because he wasted the trust that was deposited with him. But no, the Sharia says you don't have the right to demand daman if it was beyond his control, he couldn't protect it. Even if it was his own most precious item and possession, he could not have protected it. It was beyond his control. No, there's no damana. But with Allah, no. Every deposit will be safeguarded. Dua!

Or if you have spoken with sincerity, impossible for it not to be answered. It's a wadi'a. It's an amana. If not now, later. If not with you or through you, through somebody else. But that dua will be answered. If not in the dunya, in the akhirah. And therefore, our ulama say, always, always do wadi'a. Deposit. Oh Allah, I deposit with you as I travel. Or no, on a daily basis. I entrust to you, astawdi'uka, my family, my wealth, my possessions, my parents, all that is precious to me. No, I deposit my faith with you. When I need it, please bring it back to me. I may be overcome by illness, it may make me forget, but I am committing myself that I believe in you. At the time of maut, in the time of qabr, I want that wadi'a to be sent back to me. وَلَا تَضِيعُ عِنْدَهُ الْوَدَائِعُ جَازِي كُلِّ صَانِعُ. He's the one who rewards everyone who does anything good. No one who does anything should feel despondent and hopeless that he's not being recognized. No, there is a power who's watching. And there's a power who's recording. And therefore is a power who can reward. Be confident. Nothing will go to waste. Ra'ishu kulli qani'. He's the one. I'm sorry, I took these slides from what they will present on the media. The translator has said, the feathers of the nest who are content. I think they've made a mistake. Yes, rish can mean the feathers of the nest. But here, Riyash has two meanings. Here it means Ra'ishu kulli qani'. Whoever has qana'a, Allah will manage his affairs. You struggle, you strive. And then whatever Allah gives you, you should be content with it. And Allah will arrange for your satisfaction. If you struggle to be content, to earn by halal, to save what is required for the rainy day, and to spend without israf, and to carry out your financial obligations. Ra'ishu kulli qani'. Rahimu kulli dari'. Whoever makes tadarru', prays to God, desperately cries before God, Allah will answer their prayers. Amman yujibu. Challenge to the kafir, to the mushrik. Amman yujibu. Ask them. They don't believe in God, but when they are in desperation, aren't they the ones who cry to God? But if there is no God, who answers them? They've lost hope in everything, yet they answered. Rahimu kulli dari'. You doubt? Come to Arafah. Even the sinner, even the kafir, his du'as are accepted in Arafah. Rahimu kulli dari'. Munzilul manafi'. He's the one who sends down benefits and advantages for us. Blessings, the rain is blessings from above. The Quran, the wahi is a blessing. Wal kitab al jami', and the one who has sent down the comprehensive book. Bin nur sati', with a nur which is brilliantly shining every day. You doubt? Open the Quran. If the sun is shining, physical sun, this spiritual sun is also shining. Lakini, come out of the dark room, open the window. Go out, take from the sunlight. That's when you'll benefit from the spiritual sun. Wahuwa. Again, he comes back to describing the different aspects of God's power. Wahuwa lid-da'awati sami' walil-kurubati dafi' walid-darajati rafi' walil-jababirati qami'. And he's the one who listens to prayers. Sami'allahu liman hamidah. Sami'am has two meanings. The one who listens and the one who answers also. The one who listens to even those which are unspoken words. Walil kurubati dafi'. The one who the karb and the bala he averts and dispels. So not only he listens, but he also answers. Walid darajati rafi'. And even if you're not in bala, when you pray to him, he rewards and he raises the status, the faith, the spirituality of the worshipful. Walil Jabba.

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He will take a jabbar, a dictator who was so arrogant, he thought never ever will he fall. Alhamdulillah, in our own times in the past few years, we've seen jabbarin being eliminated. And therefore, conclusion, if God is so powerful, and if God is all-knowing, and if God is all-merciful, and if God is all-majestic, فَلَا إِلَهَ غَيْرُهُ لَا يَعْدِلُهُ شَيْءٍ لَيْسَ كَمِثْلِهِ شَيْءٍ وَهُوَ السَّمِيعُ الْبَصِيرُ وَهُوَ اللَّطِيفُ الْخَبِيرُ. Conclusion, first paragraph. Why do I believe there is no power other than God who should be worshipped and obeyed and thanked and believed in and prayed to and hoped from and feared from and loved and admired and adored other than Allah? Because of all these reasons that Imam alayhi salam mentions. And then Imam alayhi salam starts a second paragraph. Of course, the dua is not narrated in paragraphs, but we can break it up into themes. Allahumma inni arghabu ilayk. Oh Allah, I have a longing for you. I have an earnest desire to get close to you. I'm not interested in anything. I'm here in my ihram, in this dress of my kafan. I'm preparing for my akhir. I'm preparing to meet you, oh my Lord. I yearn exclusively to devote and focus myself to you, oh my Lord. Allahumma inni arghabu ilayk. وَأَشْهَدُ بِالرُّبُوبِيَّةِ لَكْ. This paragraph, the whole of it, is an explanation of the manifestation of who God is as the Rabb. You know that ayah in Surah Al-A'raf, chapter 7, ayah 172 and 173, Allah says that we are the ones who created every human being and we made them witness their own reality. وَأَشْهَدَهُمْ عَلَىٰ أَنفُسِهِمْ أَلَسْتُ بِرَبِّكُمْ قَالُوا بَلَىٰ. When they were made to witness their own reality in a state of hopelessness and helplessness and powerlessness, at that time they were asked, am I not your Lord? Nothing can help you. Even yourself, you are helpless. You are hopeless from others, helpless by yourself, powerless. Am I not your Lord? And all of them said, Bala. Imam alayhi salam in Arafah wants to say Bala, not in Bala. He wants to say Bala even in Raha. Not in Shidda only, but in Raha. Not in Dara, but in Sarra. Not in marad, but in afiyah. He wants to say bala. Now notice how he says bala to the Lord. Muqirran bi annaka rabbi. I testify that you are my Lord, Master, Guardian, Helper, Provider. Ilayka maraddi. And I am absolutely sure that ultimately I will return back to you. Now, why is it that I believe that you are my Lord, my Provider, my Sustainer, my Cherisher, my Protector? ابتدأتني بنعمتك قبل أن أكون شيئا مذكورا. Amazing. You know, you want to thank your Lord, you want to recognize and you want to acknowledge that He's your Master and your Lord, so you start counting your blessings. 1, 2, 3, what I have. Imam is going to now count the blessings. Lakini, he doesn't start counting from the present. He doesn't start counting from the birth. He doesn't start counting from the time when he was in the womb. He starts counting from the time when before the physical creation, the plan for creation began. ابتدأتني قبل أن أكون شيئا مذكورا. There is a dimension of our existence which is not physical, which is not historical in the loin of Adam alayhi salam. All of us are Bani Adam. No, there's a stage of our creation which is in the divine knowledge. At that level, I thank you for considering me, O Lord. بِنِعْمَتِكَ قَبْلَ
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Adam was from Turab, but from Adam till my father, I was transferred loin to loin. Oh, amazing. Imam is teaching us, wait a minute, you have a history. Don't think you were born by your two immediate parents. No. Ashhadu annaka kunta nuran fil aslab ash-shamikha wal arham al-mutahhara lam tunajjisk al-jahiliyyah bi anjasiha wa lam tulbiska min mudlahim mati thiyabiha. Imam Sadiq teaches Safwan Jamal in Ziyarat al-Warith. This is how you address Imam Hussein. Imam Hussein alayhi salam himself says so. Oh Allah, from Adam, I could have been wiped out. Maybe my germ was transferred to the next generation, and in between that generation was wiped out. So if you were amongst the Palestinians in Gaza, the grandson and the son and the parent and the grandfather and the great-grandfather all wiped out. This whole neighborhood wiped out by these thousands of tons of bombs that were dropped. So there's no germ to be transmitted now anymore. I was transferred generation by generation with total protection. Aminan li raybil manun, protected from the accidents of fate and the afflictions and the disasters and death. واختلاف الدهور والسنين فلم أزل ضاعنا من صلب إلى رحم في تقادم من الأيام لم. This is one ni'mah. Ni'mah number two. So I'm transferring generation to generation. Which generation do I stop transferring and come to the dunya? I thank you, O Lord, that you chose to bring me to the dunya in one of the best of the times, when the last and the best of the Prophet had already come. I thank you, O Lord. You could have brought me earlier, you could have brought me later, but you brought me right at the time when your last messenger came. لَمْ تُخْرِجْنِي لِرَأْفَتِكَ بِي وَلُطْفِكَ لِي وَإِحْسَانِكَ إِلَيَّ فِي دَوْلَةِ أَئِمَّةِ الْكُفْرِ. And then, Imam Ali, I'm sorry, I'll have to move fast. The duha is quite long, so I'm just going to give you a summary of the themes. Then he says, so now you decided to stop the transferring from generation to generation. Now I have to come to the earth as a physical being, and these are going to be my parents. فَابْتَدَعْتَ خَلْقِي مِنْ مَنِيٍّ يُمْنَى. And then, as a sperm, I was transferred. وَأَسْكَنْتَنِي فِي ظُلُمَاتٍ ثَلَاثٍ. And then, I was helpless, I was powerless. I am now transferred as a tiny little speck of fluid in an environment where I can easily be destroyed or damaged. But you protected me in the three layers of darkness. And then he explains what those three layers of darkness are. This is an ayah of the Quran, incidentally. Surah Zumar, ayah number 6. بَيْنَ لَحْمٍ وَدَمٍ وَجِلْدٍ. The protection of the skin, the protection of the flesh, the protection of the blood as I was growing as a fetus. لَمْ تُشْهِدْنِي خَلْقِي. Oh Allah, you never made me witness my own creation. I was not yet fully conscious. Consciousness comes later on. When the body is fully formed at 4 months of time, in Surah Hajj, Allah says, in Surah Mu'minun, chapter 23, ثُمَّ أَنْشَأْنَاهُ خَلْقًا آخَرٌ. Then it is that we create another creation, the soul. The ensoulment takes place. Consciousness begins to develop. I was not made to witness my creation. This witnessing of the creation, a very important concept. In the Quran, Allah says in Surah Kahf, why do you fear the devil and the jinn and I don't know all these other creatures? Were they made to be witnesses in the creation of the heavens and the earth and in their own creation? What power do they have? Are they partners to God in creation? Jinn? What can jinn do to you? Challenge. Challenge. Were they witnesses when Allah created the heavens and the earth? Were they witnesses on their own creation? They're not partners with God. They don't have any power. I created you human to be better than the jinn. Why do you succumb to the jinn? Why do you give so much power to the jinn? He doesn't have that power.

Imam alayhi salam says, you never made me witness my own creation. And you never made me decide. Your decision is total, final, based on wisdom, based on grace, based on love. And you brought me to the dunya. Blessing number four. You brought me to the dunya. Tamman sawiyya. Well proportioned, complete creation. Imam Zainul Abidin alayhi salam, when he was informed, a baby is born in the family, he wouldn't ask, aha, chokro shi ke chokri shi. Is the creation tamman sawiyya or not? That's important. Is the creation complete or is there any defect in the creation? Imam alayhi salam says, I thank you, O Lord. وَحَفِظْتَنِي فِي الْمَهْدِ طِفْلًا صَبِيًّا. And O Lord, then you protected me in the cradle. How so? Food was ready for me in the breast milk. How so? Not only the chest was flowing with milk, the heart was full with love and affection for me. My mother was ready to sacrifice for me everything. It was by your grace. She's a manifestation of your mercy. She has got only one drop from the ocean of your mercy, O Lord. I thank you. وَكَفَّلْتَنِي الْأُمَّهَاتِ الرَّوَاحِمِ. She's my direct mother, but I have many other mothers, the aunties and the cousins and the elders in the family and the outsiders, everyone who shows some degree of care and concern and compassion and affection is somehow my mother. I thank you, O my Lord, for this grace and mercy. كَلَأْتَنِي مِنْ طَوَارِقِ الْجَانِ. 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Why does the Imam say, you protected me? It was the sunnah of the Prophet sallallahu alayhi wa alihi. He would recite this surah for Hasanain alayhim as-salam. Some people come to me and say, we got a problem with the jinn. I say, well, do you think there's a prophet greater than the Rasulullah? Do you think their grandsons more beloved to the Prophet than Hasanain? Do you think there is a protection more powerful than the Quran? Surah An-Nas. Enough. Imam is proud in Arafah. He says, I thank you, my Lord, you protected me from the jinn. What's the secret? The secret is the one surah from the Quran. وَسَلَّمْتَنِي مِنَ الزِّيَادَةِ وَالنُّقْصَانِ. 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And so majestic and exalted are you, O the All-Merciful One. And I kept on growing, and I kept on growing. حَتَّى إِذَا اسْتَهْلَلْتُ نَاطِقًا بِالْكَلَامِ. And then I reached a point where I could now speak and articulate myself. Articulation is a ni'mah from Allah. No animals have that power. Ar-Rahman, 'allama al-Qur'an, khalaqa al-insan, 'allamahu al-bayan. Bayan is the power which is a special ni'mah from Allah. And then you kept on giving me your blessings. And every year I kept on growing. And finally, with my physical growth, I now reached my mental maturity. Notice the list of ni'mah, one by one. Imam begins from the first point in history. No. Before the creation of the earth, down across history, to his birth, to his infant development, till now he's becoming a pubescent and a baligh person. Now, my mental development is complete. اكتملت فطرتي. So at that time, أوجبت علي حجتك. Now, you are demonstrating to me your proof and your invitation. كَيْفَ هَوْسَوْ بِأَنْ أَلْهَمْتَنِي مَعْرِفَتَكَ. Now you inspire me with my inborn creation to seek you, to know you, to submit to you. Great blessing, great blessing. This is that وَنَفْسٍ وَمَا سَوَّاهَا فَأَلْهَمَهَا فُجُورَهَا وَتَقْوَاهَا. 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Imam alayhi salam is thanking him. Arafah, the riwayah says, Arafah is the place where we are supposed to go and say, Bala ya Rabbi, you are my Lord. So Imam says, I thank you.

charismatic. And at that age of puberty and maturity, you amazed me with the wonders of your creation. You want one secret of success? This spark of curiosity that Allah has given to every mind and heart. This ability to be amazed. Every time a new discovery is made by science, it's mind-boggling. It's amazing. Imam says, at that stage, I began to wonder. Allahumma inni as'aluka bi rahmatika allati wasi'at kulla shay, quwwatik, azamatik, jabarutik, izzatik, ilmik, nurik, bi asma'ika allati ghalabat arkana kulli shay. Sheikh Tusi reports this riwayah. Or no, wa bi asma'ika allati mala'at arkana kulli shay. Everything, every shade that you see, it is full from top to bottom, from first to last, with nothing but the names of God. Manifestation of God's power and grace and mercy and justice. I reached an age where I cannot cease to be amazed and to be awed by the signs that I see everywhere around you, oh my Lord. Ajaibi hikmatik. And then you awakened me. And then you alerted me to be therefore thankful to you, to appreciate you, to submit to you, to remember you. And then you therefore automatically and spontaneously, therefore I should worship you and obey you. Nobody else. In my puberty I realized nobody else deserves to be obeyed unconditionally other than you, to be worshipped other than you. I reached my full realization at that stage. I thank you, O my Lord. And then you allowed me to understand your messengers, and you facilitated my ability to accept their message. And all of this you gave me out of your grace and mercy. And now, then he says, but you didn't stop, and your sustenance continued, and your food, and your drinks, and your dress, out of your minnah, and your ni'mah, and your ihsan. And Lord, despite the fact that I ignored you sometimes, I disregarded you, I was negligent, I was heedless, I may have failed my duty, God forbid, I may have committed a sin, but you never stopped your grace and mercy and your invitation and your compassion. Anytime I called you in trouble, you didn't say, wait, when you were happy, you never called me. Now you want me to answer you? No, you did not deny me the response when I prayed to you despite my ignorance and my disobedience. Subhanaka, subhanaka, subhanaka. Imam says, min mubdi'in, mu'idin, hamidin, majid. The way you began, the way you will end, in between the beginning and the end, you are nothing but praiseworthy. Hamid and majid. Taqaddasat asma'uk. Gloria be to your name. Now Imam stops. Hey, the list is long. How many ni'mak should I count? O Allah, I'm now going to summarize. I'm not going to read the Arabic. Oh Lord, which of these ni'mah am I going to thank you for? First of all, we got two problems. The ni'mah are uncountable. Number two, some of them are incomprehensible. Number three, even if one I wanted to thank, I could not thank you enough, because for that I will need to thank you again. So it's an endless cycle, because you are the one who gave me everything to be able to thank you. And that is only for me. And yet there are so many other things for others. And there are so many things for the rest of the creation. And there's so many things beyond the creation. Oh Allah, I declare my total inability and helplessness to really thank you. And therefore, conclusion now, Imam says, oh Lord, with the totality of my being, with the structure of my eyes, my forehead, my nose, my ear canal, my lips, my tongue, my jaw, my teeth, my throat, my spine, my neck, vessels, my chest, ribs, my vessel, blood vessels, the cover in my heart, the structure of my liver, the ribs, the joints, the toes, my flesh, my blood, my skin, my hair, my nerves, my bones, my vessels, my brain. With the totality of my being, O Allah. No, forget my structure. My movements, with my sleep, with my wakefulness. No, with my movements. No, with my ibadah, with my ruku', with my sujood, I testify, I can't even thank even one ni'mah of yours, O my Lord. And therefore I conclude by saying, La ilaha illa.

And therefore I conclude by saying, لَوْ كَانَ فِيهِمَا آلِهَةٌ إِلَّا اللَّهِ لَفَسَدَتَا. If there were any power other than God in the creation and the governance and the sustenance and the maintenance of the creation would have been, فَسَدَتَا means it would have been corrupted. But that's not an accurate translation. An accurate translation would be, it would have been destroyed if there was a second God. Qanini, Imam himself makes the tafsir. لَوْ كَانَ فِيهِمَا آلِهَةٌ إِلَّا اللَّهِ لَفَسَدَتَا وَتَفَطَّرَتَا. It would have been cracked. What is iftar? You break your fast. تَفَطَّرَتَا. This whole creation would be in iftar. It would have been broken down. It would have been ruined. It would have been destroyed had there been any other God other than you. At this peak and crescendo now, Imam begins to cry. And that's the second, another part of the dua. Let's pray to Allah for tawfiq, to be able to understand how to talk to God, as taught to us by the Imams, alayhimussalam. Assalamu alaykum.